0: The conflicts between Russia and Ukraine, Iran and the U.S., and North Korea and South Korea are all connected. NPR's Tom Bowman reports on the ways these wars are influencing each other.
1: It's almost an interconnected war we have here. So you do have North Koreans providing troops to Russia to fight in Ukraine. You have Russia and China providing intelligence to Iran to go after U.S. bases, particularly CIA sites. And then you have the global impact of the lack of ships, the lack of oil getting through the Strait of Hormuz, which is affecting Asia in particular.
0: NPR's Tom Bowman reporting. Shares of Walmart fell this morning after the company reported slower sales growth in the latest quarter compared to what Wall Street analysts had expected. The retail giant also set a cautious forecast for the rest of the year. NPR's Alina Selyuk reports.
2: To be clear, Walmart sales are growing. They're up 2.6% in the U.S., but for the first time in several years, this growth came in lower than Wall Street expected. Walmart sales historically beat expectations. Much of the growth in the latest quarter came from online sales, fueled by Walmart's growing advertising business. One big culprit that dampened sales, the company said, was a change to regulations on how pharmacies charge for drugs. Shoppers still visited about as often as they did a year before, but this time they spent less on average per purchase. Walmart also says it's received nearly $3 billion in tariff refunds and has been putting some of that toward lowering prices on thousands of items. Alina Selyuk, NPR News.
0: The U.S. stock market had its worst loss in 3 weeks today. This is NPR News. A growing number of states are providing tax dollars to university athletics. The move comes as some college sports programs are paying millions of dollars to athletes. The financial battle for the best athletes has strained many athletic departments, which are now running deficits. Now states like North Carolina and Louisiana are earmarking sports betting tax revenues for their universities. For years, L.A. has been known to have the largest population of displaced veterans in the country, but NPR's Quill Lawrence reports that this year, the region is reporting a 26% decline in homelessness among vets.
3: Advocates for homeless veterans in Los Angeles are celebrating a win as the number of vets living on the street, counted each year on a single night, dropped by a quarter this year. The improvement over the past 3 years is even better, a 42% drop, says the director of Veterans Affairs for L.A. County, Jim Zinner.
4: Since we started One Team 3 years ago with the VA, county, city, and community partners, we've increased permanent housing placements by over 40%.
3: The VA helped create what Zinner called the One Team, which formulates a list of homeless vets in LA by name and then works to help them individually, streamlining all available agencies and non-governmental groups in the effort. Quill Lawrence, NPR News.
0: A U.S. Army unit is offering troops a reenlistment bonus of 4 days off, timed around the November release of the video game Grand Theft Auto 6. Commanders of the 9th Brigade Engineer Battalion at Fort Stewart, Georgia, included it in a memo to soldiers. The GTA 6 release is expected to be one of the biggest gaming events of the year. This is NPR News from Washington.
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8: 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I'm Bobby Carter.
9: And I'm Felix Contreras. This hour, we're showcasing a new generation of artists with swag. Alex Isley, Madison McFerrin, and Ravi Coltrane.
8: Now, Felix is co-piloting it with us today. All three of these Tiny Desks feature folks who come from legendary musical families.
9: So before we start, I got to say this. These artists all found their own way into the family business. Now, no one told them they had to become musicians or singers, but they went there anyway. And we're going to hear from Madison McFerrin. Her dad is the one-of-a-kind, world-renowned vocalist composer Bobby McFerrin. And later, we'll listen to a performance by saxophonist and bandleader Ravi Coltrane. His parents were jazz icons, John Coltrane and Alice Coltrane. And right now, Bobby, tell me about Alex Isley.
8: Now, Felix, Isley comes from musical royalty. I mean, the last name Izzy is synonymous with musical excellence, but she's the daughter of guitarist Ernest Isley of the Isley Brothers. Her dad and uncles are those brothers. They've been making rock, R&B, funk, and slow jams forever. Now, Felix, let's back up a little bit. Alex Isley grew up around music, but no one pushed her into this life. She eventually got into a performing arts high school and studied jazz at UCLA. And she pursued music in a slow way. It was a slow burn for about a dozen years before she popped up on our radar. Then in 2020, I invited her to make a Tiny Desk home concert very, very early on in those Tiny Desk home concert days, where she shot it from her phone. And if you watch that video closely, her wall is decorated with finger paintings that her 3-year-old daughter had made. Even then, with that minimal setup, we knew Alex Isley was something special.
9: So she contributed a Tiny Desk home concert in 2020. But talk to me about when she came to HQ to play in 2025 for Black Music Month.
8: Yeah, well, at the time when we booked the home concert, I told her that this was just the warm up because I knew what was going to be on the radar for her moving forward. And in 2025, she was ready. She was ready. She had dropped her project, When the City Sleeps. And at that time, she opened with an up-tempo tune that wouldn't even come out on an album until 2026. That's the song Mike On from When the City Sleeps.

0: Alex also had a walk-on that day. Masego stepped behind the desk and dropped a verse from one of her biggest songs, Good and Plenty. His Tiny Desk is a great one, too, but the energy when he walked on the set as a surprise was just electric.
1: Okay, what else should people be listening for?
0: You know, when you think of Alex Izzy's music, you just think of comfort. You know what I mean? Her voice is just so warm and welcoming, and she's just a vibe, and you know that's what you're going to get every time you press play.
1: Cool, man. Let's hear it. Let's hear Alex Izzy at the Tiny Desk.

0: Oh, I remember this one, man.
1: She has truly, truly stepped out on her own, and she has her own identity as a musician. But you also hear those melodies, those harmonies that she was just born with, and this show just flexes all of that, Felix.
0: I like how each one of these artists build on a legacy but create their own thing.
1: Yeah, man. Thank you for a lovely time. That's Alex Ozzie singing at the Tiny Desk. She also played Good and Plenty, and Alex got it started with Mike Ohm. After the break, Madison McFerrin sings at the Tiny Desk. And later on, saxophonist Robbie Coltrane.
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2: I'm J.R. Jameson. 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
0: And I'm Felix Contreras.
1: Today, we're spending time with the adult children of musical royalty.
0: Madison McFerrin is next. Her last name is attached to a voice known worldwide.

0: Now, you gotta have some courage to make music when your dad, Bobby McFerrin, is that voice.
1: Yeah, man. There's a whole legacy baked into the McFerrin name. And Madison McFerrin's grandfather, Robert Sr., was a baritone. And he was the first black man to sing as a member of the Metropolitan Opera in New York in 1955, Felix.
0: And besides Madison, she's got two brothers. One is an actor and the other is a music producer and beatboxer. And Bobby, you may already know about this. Bobby McFerrin, Madison's father, did not start as a vocalist. He studied piano and played professionally until he was 27. He played organ for the Ice Follies and piano in lounges and for dance rehearsals. Then around that time, he figured out that he was really meant to sing a cappella. And he developed his own musical vocabulary that we all love so much. And the rest is history.

0: worry, be happy. Now, by the time Madison came to the Tiny Desk, she had been on her own decade-long musical journey. And what she does is different from her father. And his path is different from his pops, her grandfather. Madison McFerrin spoke to Weekend All Things Considered in 2025.
1: I used to feel a lot of pressure coming from the lineage that I come from. But that was when I didn't know who I was. I come from a legacy of really incredible musicians, really incredible vocalists in particular. And I know that I am here to just carry on that legacy. And it's not about pressure. It's about

0: honoring where I come from and owning that and feeling grateful for it. And I feel incredibly honored to continue the McFerrin legacy.
1: You know, Madison spent a lot of time developing her own musical vocabulary. And that's immediately apparent in this tiny desk, in the way that she uses her voice as an instrument with the looping pedal and a band with background singers. It's very much a her thing, but it's also Madison McFerrin and the McFerrin name, which is also always outside of the box and no one else's.
2: Okay, Bobby, let's hear it. Let's hear what you're talking about. Here's Madison McFerrin at the tiny desk.

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Thank you guys so much for being here on your lunch break. I know you had to travel real far. My name is Madison McFerrin, and it is an honor and a pleasure to be here today. This next one coming up is the first single off of my forthcoming sophomore album, Scorpio. And so if you feel your body moving, go ahead and move it. This is for all my baddies.

it up for this incredible band. 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We've got Brooklyn Sky on the bass. Donis on the drums. Ashton Lowry on the guitar. Kristen, Kim, and Shantina, the lovely Lowe sisters. For this last song, we're going to do one more off of my sophomore album, Scorpio. And if y'all are okay with it, we're going to go to church. Is that cool? I say, can we go to church, Tiny Desk? All right. Amen.

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I said, will you sing with me? 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Are you ready? You ready? 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I know you.

0: You know, Bobby, whether you approach it from a jazz fan after listening to her dad or the R&B thing that she's doing now, it's still, man, it's just an amazing performance.
1: Yeah, it's McFerrin. And go back and listen to that album, Scorpio, which is, for me, the deciding factor that got her to the Tiny Desk. We just heard Run It Back, Ain't It Nice, On My Way, or as OMW. And Madison McFerrin opened her set with No Time to Lose.
0: Bobby, you produced that concert, and Josh Newell recorded it and mixed it.
1: Yes, sir. After the break, the smoldering voice of saxophonist Robbie Coltrane. 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
0: And I'm Felix Contreras.
1: Felix, this hour we've heard music from the children of famous artists from the R&B and pop worlds. Now it's time for Robbie Coltrane.
0: There you go, Bobby. Saxophonist Robbie Coltrane is our closer. John and Alice Coltrane, his parents, were legendary jazz artists. They named their son after Ravi Shankar, the great Indian sitar player and composer. But little Ravi never got a chance to know his father. He was just 2 years old when John Coltrane died of cancer.

0: We all love that song. I love Supreme. You know, Ravi didn't come to music right away. He thought about becoming a filmmaker or a photographer first.
1: Felix, now his story sounds like a lot of the artists we've heard on this show today, man.
0: Very similar. And Alice Coltrane didn't push him to be a musician. She was an incredible jazz pianist and harpist in her own right, and not to mention a revered spiritual leader. But as Ravi's mother, she wanted him and his siblings to experience music on a spiritual level as part of their daily lives, not as a potential career. But when Ravi decided to take music seriously, he went all in. He studied at the California Institute of the Arts, and he also sought out the mentorship of Elvin Jones, who played drums in the John Coltrane Quartet.
1: I mean, talk about legacy, man. To have that kind of generational connection is huge. So when Ravi came to play the Tiny Desk in 2017, he'd already made a name for himself, right, man?
0: He'd been at it for at least 3 decades. I remember seeing him back in 91 in Paris with Elvin Jones. So he not only earned respect as a saxophonist and as a band leader, but also as a sideman.

0: So this track right here is called Cobb's Hill. That's Ravi on sax. It's from an album led by his friend and former music classmate, trumpet composer Ralph Alessi. Cobb Hill is how Ravi Coltrane opens his tiny desk, but with a new arrangement.
1: All right, we set it up, Felix, so let's go. At the tiny desk, here's Ravi Coltrane.

Thanks, everybody. That was a tune written by a dear friend of mine named Ralph Alessi, somebody I went to CalArts with, California Institute of the Arts, back in the 80s. And I've been playing with him ever since. He's one of my favorite composers, and he's a great trumpet player. That was his tune called Cobb's Hill. This is Adam Rogers on the guitar. Junior Terry on the bass. DJ Strickland on the drums. We'll conclude with a tune called Phrygia.

0: Yeah, Phoenix.
1: Yeah, man, you have to have a different approach and a different sound if you're going to play tenor saxophone after John Coltrane.
0: Exactly. The pressure you got to feel, man, but he pulls it off and plays so freely.
1: That's Robbie Coltrane at the Tiny Desk from 2017. We just heard Phrygia, and Robbie Coltrane opened a set with Cobb's Hill.
0: Saraya Muhammad and Nikki Walker produced that concert, and Josh Rogerson mixed and recorded. All right, Felix, thanks for riding along with me today, man. It's been fun.
1: Bro, all you got to do is ask. I'm always here.
0: All right, be careful there.
1: All right.
0: Tiny Desk Radio is produced by Walter Rick Watson and Noah Caldwell. Lars Gottrich is our series editor. Neil Tivall is our technical director.
1: Saraya Muhammad is executive producer of NPR Music, and Sonali Mehta is executive director. And our theme was composed by Kaylin Ellis.
0: Thank you for listening to Tiny Desk Radio from NPR Music. I'm Bobby Carter.
1: And I'm Felix Contreras. This is NPR.
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13: Alabama Shakes are set to release their third album and first in a decade next week. The record is called I Must Be Dreaming.
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13: It's only one of the most highly anticipated albums of the year, but before Alabama Shakes were as big as they are now, they were just a baby band from Athens, Alabama, and they stopped by World Cafe in 2011 before they even released their debut album for a performance and interview. Today on World Cafe, we are rebroadcasting it. Yeah, you're going to get to hear the Shakes at their earliest, but they clearly had the goods. Some incredible live performances headed your way. It's Alabama Shakes today on World Cafe.
15: Live from NPR News in Washington, I'm Ryland Barton. Sailors and Marines aboard the USS Abraham Lincoln are now on their way home. The military says another ship is in the region to provide relief. Family members report deteriorating conditions, including suicide attempts. NPR's Katie Riddle reports.
16: The military has not confirmed reports of suicide, and Defense Secretary Pete Hegseth says the media has exaggerated the hardships the crew is enduring. But experts who have worked on these kinds of missions say 9 months at sea, even in the best of conditions, is difficult. Dr. Philip Hunt was for years a Navy physician. He says the treatment of these sailors and Marines is unacceptable.
17: To do that to people who have dedicated, they put their lives on the line, they took an oath. We all took the same oath. It just almost brings you to tears.
16: The return journey home for the aircraft carrier will take a month. Katie Riddle, NPR News.
15: The federal debt topped $40 trillion yesterday as the government continues to rapidly pile up debt, and spending outstrips revenue by more than $2 trillion a year. Treasury Secretary Scott Bessent blamed the Biden administration.
18: And remember, we did not get here in a day. That
4: we were left with a mess. The Biden administration had the highest deficit to GDP in history when we weren't at war or weren't in a recession. For 2025, we brought it down by more than a percent.
15: The debt has exploded over several presidential administrations. The federal government borrowed heavily when the pandemic began during President Trump's first term and continued into the Biden years to stabilize the economy and support a recovery. More spending was approved last year when Trump signed a massive spending and tax cut bill. A woman was charged today with plotting to plant a bomb at the New York State Capitol building. Samuel King with New York Public News Network reports court documents allege she pledged allegiance to Islamic State.
5: Federal law enforcement agents say Jessica Bowie had a gun and a dummy explosive device with her Wednesday as she met with informants who she thought were helping her carry out her plan to destroy as much of the Capitol as possible and, quote, kill all the senators. First Assistant U.S. Attorney John Sarcone says the arrest should serve as a warning to other would-be terrorists.
6: We are vigilant, we are prepared, and just as we stop this defendant, we will continue to disrupt plots and protect the American people.
5: The arrest comes just weeks before the anniversary of the September 11th attacks. The FBI says they've stopped more than 400 individuals from carrying out alleged attacks here at home and abroad. For NPR News, I'm Samuel King in Albany.
15: The World Health Organization says Congo will receive 70,000 doses of the Ervebo vaccine. It's licensed for Ebola virus, but not for the Bundibugyo virus, which is responsible for the current outbreak. The WHO says early data suggests it may provide some protection. The outbreak has killed more than 2,400 people out of more than 52,000 cases. It's NPR. Communities still recovering from last weekend's hurricane in Hawaii could get hit again in the coming days. Now forecasters are warning another system could dump up to 15 inches of rain across the Big Island. Residents of a Rio Grande community in South Texas are suing the federal government over border wall construction. Landowners in San Ignacio say contractors entered private property without permission. Texas Public Radio's Tim Gutierrez reports.
7: Chanting "No border wall," about 60 protesters marched outside the federal courthouse in Laredo. Many came from San Ignacio, where landowners are fighting border wall construction they say is crossing onto private land. Trisha Cortez is with the Rio Grande International Study Center.
8: This is a very small historic community that has this unique ability to push back against the federal government.
7: Residents along the Rio Grande from Laredo West toward Big Bend National Park have formed the No Border Wall Coalition to oppose new construction. The coalition says San Ignacio landowners have temporarily stopped work on disputed property, asking a federal judge to halt construction while the case moves forward. I'm Tim Gutierrez in San Antonio.
15: A semi-truck sent a truckload of squid spilling into a Rhode Island roadway, leaving a stench as they sat in the road for hours in the summer heat. The trailer, fully loaded with squid, overturned on its side while the truck was making a turn and blocked all lanes on one road. Local authorities are calling it the Squidpocalypse of 26. 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
18: Welcome one, welcome all. I'm Kaleo, it's World Cafe, and we've got a special one for you. You never know who's going to walk through the doors of World Cafe, and you never know who they're going to become. Alabama Shakes are set to release their third album, their highly anticipated album, after 10 years. But back in 2011, they hadn't even released their debut album. They were just some young upstarts out of Athens, Alabama. Before they released their debut record, Boys and Girls, David Dye had a chance to speak with them, and the band had a chance to play. Take a listen.
19: Our guests today, the soul band from Athens, Alabama, called the Alabama Shakes, are an example of how fast things can go in the music business when talent like their lead singer, Brittany Howard, comes around. The band released their self-titled debut EP in September. It was reissued by Rough Trade Records in December, and the band is about to release their debut full-length, Boys and Girls, in April. They've gone from playing small bars at home where they set up on the floor to clubs all over the country. And I started out asking the Alabama Shakes to tell us a little bit about their hometown, Athens, Alabama. What's bad? What's good?
20: You got space to breathe.
21: Mm-hmm.
20: That's one good thing about it.
22: Are there any clubs, any place to play?
20: No. That's the bad thing about it.
21: No.
20: Zero places to play.
21: Nowhere to go.
20: Especially for like kids, you know, like it'd be nice to see like an all ages venue or something like that where kids can go play their own music. There's nothing like that around. House parties, you know, and if you're lucky, when I was in high school, we played like little benefits for the school and things like that where it'd be like a dance or something. But yeah, there's not a whole lot. You just got to be creative how you get gigs in Athens.
22: Now, who got together musically first in the band?
21: Well, I reckon it was me and Zach first. The three of us, me, Heath, and Zach, we all went to the same school. We went to East Limestone High School out there in Athens. And I had learned that Zach was a bass player, and I just approached him. I said, hey, you want to play with me? And at first, he was like, no.
22: He has no mic. He can't defend himself.
21: Yeah, I know. He said, I don't like the way you look. And I said, what, man? Nah, I'm joking. We started playing. We get together every day after school and experiment and just play all types of different genres of music, anything from gospel. We play like progressive things, anything really. And we had made this demo with Steve over here. We met him at our only music store in town, the only one. And we had got together and we wrote some originals and we went to this little recording studio and we recorded them. And Heath got a hold of it. And at the time he was playing in like the best band in high school. They were just incredible.
20: This wasn't high school though. This was...
21: I guess it wasn't high school no more. But you were in the best band in high school, though.
20: Yeah.
21: I'm leading up.
22: Now, what did the best band in high school play? What kind of stuff?
20: Classic. ACDC. No. Lots of ACDC.
21: David Bowie. Yeah. Prince. T-Rex. These things are unheard of where we're from.
22: Really?
21: Yeah. Oh, yeah. So it was like this incredible music. And Heath was still playing with him, even though he was out of high school. And he had listened to us. And he says, I want you guys to open for us. And... I was ecstatic. Of course we'll open for you. Except we didn't really have like all the parts and pieces. So he volunteered to sit in with us on guitar. And we played the show. It felt really incredible. And we decided we were going to write together. And we stayed together ever since. It's kind of the genesis of it all.
22: Well, let's get to it. What do you want to begin with?
21: We're going to open with a song called Going to the Party. It is inspired by me sneaking out to go see Heath's band play.

0: going to the party, a short party. That's Alabama Shakes playing live for us today on the cafe. And that's when it's going to be on the album that's coming out on
1: yes.
0: ATO Records. Great stuff. So Brittany, what did you grow up loving? Because you've mentioned T-Rex, and I know some of the things you covered. Did you sing gospel? Did you do any of that in church or any of that kind of thing?
2: I was too shy to sing gospel in church, but I loved it. I loved listening to it. But I grew up on like Elvis Presley and James Brown and all these old soul singers I did not know the names of until I got older. And music like that my grandparents listened to. I really liked a lot of like Dion and who else? Like, you know, I liked Loretta Lynn and you know, country artists and blues artists and everything. I have a mixed background, so each side listened to a lot of different types of music. And so I liked all kinds of things, you know. And then I met these dudes, and they introduced me to a lot of different kind of things I never heard before, like T-Rex and, you know, who else? AC/DC, you know, that kind of rockin' stuff. I had heard of it, but I didn't, like, really get into it until I met, like, Zach and Heath. And Steve over here introduced me to a lot of different kind of punk rock music. I like that stuff, too. Mm-hmm. It's all good. Good music is good music.
0: Well, that was a good song for you to begin with because it's got such great dynamics to it. I mean, some people hear somebody doing this kind of soul-oriented music, and it's all, like, in your face. But you bring it up and down, and that's really that's interesting. Did you learn that out playing live, or did you...
2: It's just kind of how the song goes. I'm not sure how to elaborate. It's just that's the way the song feels. And at one part, you know, you're going to the party trying to convince somebody to go. And you say, you got to go. There's going to be a fight. And there's going to be dancing. And it's going to be awesome. And then it comes to a part where you're going and you're happy. And you're saying, you know, you're too drunk to drive home. I take you home, baby, you know, stuff like that. It's just like going to a party.
0: Just like the party itself. You're absolutely right. Alabama Shakes are playing live today. What's next, guys?
2: This next track is I Found You. I wrote this for a boy.

0: I Found You, another one from the Alabama Shakes playing live. So you talked about that that kind of demo that you made. Was that what Patterson Hood heard from Drive-By Truckers? Who he got interested in the band. Was that how that worked out?
1: Yeah, Patterson came out to the show in Florence at Pegasus Records for the Handy Fest. We got to play there. And that was the first show.

0: and growing, which is where we ventured to, and that's how Patterson found us.
1: Oh, okay. So that was a show there in Florence. Definitely. Well, you know, there's the song you do called Hold On, which is, there's a, you always seem to do a great version of this. Was this one of the early things that you guys wrote?
0: There's an interesting story behind Hold On. What that song, how that became is that Heath and Zach here, guitar and bass, they come up with this riff, and I never had a chance to really put any words on it. It was just like kind of an idea, and we're doing a live show one night in Decatur, Alabama, and they start, you know, I'm like tuning or something like that, and they start playing this riff, and Steve falls in on drums, just a simple beat, you know, and you know, I just made up some words on spot, and it just kind of seemed appropriate. Just hold on, you know. I was nervous, and we hadn't been playing that much, and the crowd was kind of rough, and we started doing that song, and people, like, started singing the words. And they're thinking it was, like, somebody else's song or something. We're just making it up as we go, just kind of improvising, and that's how that song became, and we just kept playing it and messing around with it, and we decided we were going to record it.
2: Yeah. It was a little different then, but the idea was there, for sure.
1: So you weren't necessarily worried about making it to 22 years old. You're just making up the lyrics.
0: No, everything I say, I mean. Everything I say, I mean.
1: Well, I'm glad you made it. There and a little beyond, right?
0: Yeah, 23.
1: Yeah, there you go.
0: Yeah, hope I make it to 24. I had to write a new song about it.
1: Alabama Shakes are playing live. Can you do that one? That's a great song.
0: Sure will.

0: Man, that is, hold on. I got to tell you, Brittany, every time I see you do that, you put it all out. I mean, that's great. Our guests are the Alabama Shakes playing live in the studio, Zach Cockrell, Steve Johnson on the drums, Heath Fogg, newest member, Ben Tanner, and Brittany Howard on the vocals. And Heath, I'm glad you and Zach came up with that riff. Thank you. That's a good one. That's a good one indeed. All right, guys, we got time for one more. Some of these are ones that were on the EP. You want to do something that's on the album that we might not have heard yet?
1: Sure. I'll tell you a story. I got a best friend, and we grew up together. And then we got older. Someone told me that maybe we shouldn't be friends anymore. And the song's called Boys and Girls.

0: said, who said that? Oh Lord.
1: Alabama Shakes, that's Boys and Girls. Did you get your answers from anybody about that?
0: Not quite.
1: Good song. Thank you all so much for playing. It's really...
0: Thank you for having us.
1: Very nice.
0: Having a ball.
1: Yeah, how has it been? It's been kind of a whirlwind year, has it not?
0: All my dreams came true, man. I treasure everything. It's been so wonderful. It's a lot of hard work, but I got some really good friends, and we get to find out all about each other, and we get to share something really special with one another for this time. And I think it means a lot to all of us. And while there is a lot more work to do, I think we're all looking forward to it and looking forward to writing some more songs together.
1: Yep. Well, keep at it. We'll be here. Alabama Shakes, our guest here on the World Cafe.
2: There you go. Alabama Shakes talking with David Dye from 2011. New album is called I Must Be Dreaming. It is out next week. We're back in a minute with more World Cafe.

Welcome back. It's World Cafe. That was wild. So interesting to get a snapshot of a band just as they were getting started out. Clearly, Alabama Shakes had it from the start. That session online at worldcafe.org. And as I said, the Shakes' new album, that's, by the way, what they were originally called before they had to add the Alabama. Shakes' new album is called I Must Be Dreaming. It drops next week. Here's Phoenix with their U.S. breakout hit from 2009. It's 1901 on World Cafe.

masterpiece from the band. It's King Harvest. Coming up, we've got a slice of new wave that feels straight out of the 1980s when we get back to World Cafe.

Oh, look at that. We're back on World Cafe. I want to introduce you to Tilda Grattan and Curtis Patterson. They go by Atlas Bloom. They met at the University of Manchester about 7 years ago and filed this under, I don't know, new wave, shoegaze, dream pop, bands like Joy Division, Psychedelic Furs. Dig it a lot. Atmos Bloom, this is Plain Sailing.

0: 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Enjoy the silence. A message we literally have taped to the wall of our studio because every so often our ears need to take a break. We're taking a short break from our hang with you, but come find us on our YouTube or Instagram channel. Just search for World Cafe. We make this show from WXPN at the University of Pennsylvania in Philadelphia. It's been a pleasure. I'm Kaleo. We'll catch you on the next World Cafe.
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0: I'm Thomas Evans, editor-in-chief of NPR. 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
9: 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I'm Leila Fadel.
10: And I'm Sasha Pfeiffer. Some powerful commentary about today's political landscape might come from a play written in 1959. It takes place in a little community in France, and its premise is ridiculous.
11: What is going on? What is that?
12: What is that?
11: No! Oh! A rhinoceros!
12: Oh, a rhinoceros!
13: Oh, a rhinoceros!
10: The town is invaded by rhinos, and that's not all.
14: And then people start becoming rhinoceroses. And next thing you know, it's more normal to be a rhinoceros than not to be one.
10: That's Diane Paulus, artistic director of the American Repertory Theater in Cambridge, Massachusetts, where the play is being performed. It's called Rhinoceros, and its star-studded cast includes actors better known for their TV and movie work, Tatiana Maslany, Paul Giamatti, and John Turturro. Here's what Turturro had to say about the play.
15: At first, it's funny. At first.
10: But then it subtly raises serious questions about the symbolism of these growing packs of huge animals thundering through the town.
14: The question of what are the rhinoceroses is exactly the question we want audiences to be left with. And furthermore, why are all these people becoming rhinoceroses? And why people choose to go with the herd?
10: To understand this play, it helps to know the background of the man who wrote it. Eugene Ionesco was a French-Romanian playwright known for his absurdist approach. He had watched Nazism, totalitarianism, and fascism sweep through Europe after World War II. So he wanted to explore what makes people conform and join destructive mass movements. He used his plays to do that, like Rhinoceros.
14: Actually, this is a wackadoo play, but in its wackiness, it's actually more resonant. You know, it's that weird thing of like, how do you actually talk about what we're going through right now in our world.
10: So what do the rhinos represent in today's world? Are they a metaphor for people who go along with dictatorships or for sycophants who make dictatorships possible? In the play, John Turturro is a sad sack drunkard named Berenger who's debating whether to join the herd of rhinos. In other words, should he follow the crowd or remain true to himself?

Some areas of dense fog before 10 a.m., otherwise mostly sunny, with a high near 79 today. Increasing cloudiness, a low of 62 tonight. For Saturday, a 50% shower, chance of showers with storms, a high of 77. And then sunny skies with a high of 73 on Sunday. Indeed, indeed. And we'll have sunny skies for Monday and Tuesday with highs in the low to mid-70s. And less humidity. Yes, less humidity. That's going to be felt a little bit tomorrow, but mostly Sunday, Monday, Tuesday. Yep, that's right. 63 degrees now at 9:30 before 6.

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1: Over the past year, the sight of armed, uniformed National Guard troops has become commonplace here in Washington, D.C., sparking public outcry. But what do Guard members think?
2: I will say very frankly that the bad taste that this mission left in my mouth, it actually embarrasses me to be involved in any way.
1: We hear from several who are worried about the new norms the deployment has established. 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
3: That's today from 2 to 4 right here on IPR. No, that's not right. From 4 to 6:30 here on IPR. There, that's right. Areas of dense fog in my head as well as in the environs of our signal area. Before 10 a.m., otherwise mostly sunny with a high of 79. 62 tonight's low with increasing cloudiness. For Saturday, a 50% chance of showers and storms, also possible after 11 a.m., partly sunny with a high of 77 on Saturday, 63 now.
4: Live from NPR News in Washington, I'm Dave Mattingly. Federal agents have searched the Washington, D.C. home of former Democratic Congressman Eric Swalwell of California. That's according to a person familiar with the matter who spoke to NPR on condition of anonymity. A day earlier, agents seized Swalwell's electronic devices after serving a search warrant at the San Francisco airport. Swalwell is the subject of an ongoing investigation into sexual misconduct allegations, which he denies. Swalwell resigned during his seventh term in Congress and ended his bid for California governor. The State Department's top official for foreign assistance is leaving the job, having worked to dismantle the U.S. Agency for International Development. NPR's Fatma Tanis has more.
5: Jeremy Lewin started working during the second Trump administration as an official with DOGE, Elon Musk's

0: Yes. Still some areas of dense fog here and there, but sunny skies on the forecast plate for today. High of 79, increasing clouds tonight, low of 62. Chance of rain tomorrow with a high of 77. And then sunny skies with a high of 73 on
1: Sunday.
0: So there you are. Now, is there a chance of severe weather on Saturday? Just down to the southeast of Muncie, mainly Fayette, Union, and Wayne County, there's a marginal risk, a one on a scale of five, for severe thunderstorms. But elsewhere, nope. 63 degrees now at IPR. Let's call it 10 and a half minutes before 7 o'clock. The Marketplace Morning Report is up next.

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5: Well, it might be a good day to go grazing in the grass. It's a gas, baby, can you dig it? Hugh Masekela in the background there from 1968. Otherwise, mostly sunny with a high of 79 today. Increasing cloudiness tonight, a low of 62. 50% chance of rain and thunder. Thunder possible after 11 a.m. Partly sunny, high of 77. We could see a quarter of an inch of rain, as much as that. Saturday, 63 degrees now.
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5: No, we don't want that. 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Not today. All right. So what are we doing today? 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Pop of Culture. 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You got it. 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
0: This is Morning Edition from NPR News. I'm Leila Fadel.
8: And I'm Sasha Pfeiffer. Some powerful commentary about today's political landscape might come from a play written in 1959. It takes place in a little community in France, and its premise is ridiculous.
9: What is going on? What is that?
10: What is that?
9: No! Oh! A rhinoceros!
10: Oh, rhinoceros!
11: Oh, a rhinoceros!
8: The town is invaded by rhinos, and that's not all.
12: And then people start becoming rhinoceroses. And next thing you know, it's more normal to be a rhinoceros than not to be one.
8: That's Diane Paulus, artistic director of the American Repertory Theater in Cambridge, Massachusetts, where the play is being performed. It's called Rhinoceros, and its star-studded cast includes actors better known for their TV and movie work, Tatiana Maslany, Paul Giamatti, and John Turturro. Here's what Turturro had to say about the play.
13: At first, it's funny. At first.
8: But then it subtly raises serious questions about the symbolism of these growing packs of huge animals thundering through the town.
12: The question of what are the rhinoceroses is exactly the question we want audiences to be left with. And furthermore, why are all these people becoming rhinoceroses? And why people choose to go with the herd?
8: To understand this play, it helps to know the background of the man who wrote it. Eugene Ionesco was a French-Romanian playwright known for his absurdist approach. He had watched Nazism, totalitarianism, and fascism sweep through Europe. So he wanted to explore what makes people conform and join destructive mass movements. He used his plays to do that, like Rhinoceros.
12: Actually, this is a wackadoo play, but in its wackiness, it's actually more resonant. You know, it's that weird thing of like, how do you actually talk about what we're going through right now in our world?
8: So what do the rhinos represent in today's world? Are they a metaphor for people who go along with dictatorships or for sycophants who make dictatorships possible? In the play, John Turturro is a sad sack drunkard named Berenger who's debating whether to join the herd of rhinos. In other words, should he follow the crowd or remain true to himself?
6: Just this sight of them upsets me. It does something to me here, deep, deep, deep inside.
11: I think that you're right to have some sort of reaction, but you go too far. Try and see the funny side of things.
6: Funny? I'm part of it. I can't be indifferent.
11: If you start worrying about everything, you'd never be able to go on living.
8: I asked Turturro if the play is meant to be overtly political.
13: Everything is political. I mean, in a way, I don't like when it's force-fed and it's stuck down your throat. I'd like it to be open to interpretation.
8: There is a somewhat show-stealing scene, in my view, when Paul Giamatti transforms into a rhino. And it's this gradual herky-jerky process where he sort of starts headbutting and pawing, and it was quite spellbinding as an audience member to watch.
14: I don't feel very well. I don't feel very well.
6: Well, what do you think it is?
14: I don't know exactly, but something's wrong.
6: Do you feel weak?
14: Oh, no, not at all. On the contrary. No, everything's just bubbling up inside.
6: Bubbling?
14: Yeah, seething, boiling, cooking.
6: Yeah.
8: I'm wondering, John, what it was like for you to witness your co-star on stage transforming in front of you.
13: It's scary. It's scary. No one has the point of view that I have. What is going on?
12: I want to put a GoPro on your head.
13: Yeah,
12: and watch the video of what it looks like.
13: Yeah, it's really

0: Later today on All Things Considered, people around the country are vandalizing flock cameras. It's part of widespread resistance to this police surveillance technology. 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
1: Over the past year, the sight of armed, uniformed National Guard troops has become commonplace here in Washington, D.C., sparking public outcry. But what do Guard members think?
2: I will say very frankly that the bad taste that this mission left in my mouth, it actually embarrasses me to be involved in any way.
1: We hear from several who are worried about the new norms the deployment has established. 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
3: That is today at 4 on IPR. Areas of dense fog before 10 a.m., otherwise mostly sunny, with a high of 79. Increasing cloudiness tonight, a low down to 62. For Saturday, a 50% chance of showers, with thunderstorms also possible after 11 a.m., a partly sunny high near 77. Wind shifting to the northwest, bringing in cooler, drier air for Sunday, Monday, and Tuesday. Yay! 62 and sunshine now.
4: Live from NPR News in Washington, I'm Dave Mattingly. The State Department is designating a U.S. citizen as being wrongfully detained by China. As Michael Sullivan reports, he's being held as a national security threat.
5: Myanmar scholar Min Xin was detained by Chinese authorities back in June after being invited to an academic conference in China's Yunnan province. He's been accused of endangering Chinese national security, charges the think tank he heads emphatically deny. The official designation comes roughly a month before President Trump is expected to host President Xi Jinping for an official visit following Trump's visit to Beijing in the spring. Min Xin's Institute for Strategy and Policy Myanmar welcomed the State Department's designation and urged it to make his release a top priority ahead of President Xi's visit. For NPR News, I'm Michael Sullivan in Chiang Rai, Thailand.
4: Elections officials in California say State Senator Aisha Wahab is the winner of a special election to serve the remaining term of former Democratic Congressman Eric Swalwell. He resigned from the House in April amid allegations of sexual misconduct, which he denies. Federal agents recently searched Swalwell's Washington, D.C. home and seized his electronic devices. That's according to a person who spoke to NPR on condition of anonymity. This is NPR News.
3: 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Good morning, I'm Stan Sollers. At 8:31, we have sunshine, a patch of fog here and there, and 62 degrees. Indiana spends close to $500 million in taxpayer funds to help families afford tuition at private or religious schools. Caroline Beck reports on how this school year is the first time all students in the state qualify for a voucher.
6: To get a voucher, previously students had to meet certain income requirements or be leaving the public school system for private school. Last year, state lawmakers removed all requirements, making Indiana's voucher program one of the most expansive in the country. Governor Mike Braun says when it comes to continuing school choice in Indiana, he wants to fund what works.
7: Remember, more isn't always going to be the answer.

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5: I'm Chris Boyd. Up next on Think, there is a reason you might think you're naturally bad at math or a terrible speller or unable to remember anybody's name 2 minutes after you've met. That doesn't mean those things are true.
6: We can have capabilities that may never surface in our entire life, right? And that what we can are capable of at any given moment is this product of how our brain is configured, what networks are being suppressed, ones that are active, which ones are active.
5: We'll talk about our culture's misunderstanding of genius and what enables truly astonishing levels of achievement, about how we can face down the negative thinking about our own potential, and about the surprising benefit of taking a break from trying. Our conversation starts after a short break.
7: Live from NPR News in Washington, I'm Linda Kenyon. The Supreme Court is expected to weigh in on whether President Trump can continue construction of his ballroom. NPR's Deepa Shivaram reports.
8: Millions of dollars have already been spent. The areas near the White House have been closed off for months because of the construction. So if the court says that Congress needs to come in and approve this, it's not like Congress moves at lightning speed either. Having an unfinished ballroom slash military complex that completely raised over the old East Wing of the White House, it's complicated. And the whole situation sort of speaks to Trump's decision-making process and how he treats the courts, because now the Supreme Court's kind of in an awkward position here.
7: A nonprofit group had sued the administration, saying congressional approval was needed for the ballroom construction. The president of Guatemala says his country has accepted more than 2,000 Mexican deportees from the United States this year. KJZZ's Nina Kravinsky reports from Hermosillo, Mexico.
9: Guatemalan President Bernardo Arevalo says the Mexican nationals deported there stayed in the country for less than 24 hours. It's not immediately clear why exactly the U.S. would deport Mexican nationals to Guatemala. Typically, third country deportations occur when the country of origin has strained diplomatic relations with the U.S. and refuses to accept deportation flights. Mexico has accepted tens of thousands of its own citizens who have been deported since President Trump took office last year, as well as citizens from other countries. A DHS spokesperson said the Trump administration is utilizing all lawful options in its deportation strategy. For NPR News, I'm Nina Kravinsky in Hermosillo, Mexico.
7: Costco is planning to sell Medicare plans at its stores. The retailer will offer the health care coverage as part of a pilot program. NPR's Kristen Ride reports.
10: The Wall Street Journal reports Costco is partnering with a nonprofit health insurer called Scan to sell Medicare Advantage plans and Medicare supplement plans for adults 65 and older. The plans will be offered in Costco stores through insurance agents and online. Medicare Advantage and supplemental plans are run by private insurance companies, but some of them are dropping Medicare Advantage, leaving patients uncovered. Researchers at Johns Hopkins estimate 3 million Americans will lose coverage this year as a result. Costco is testing the program in 3 states. It hasn't said which ones or when. People won't need a Costco membership to sign up. Costco's plan still needs regulatory approval. Kristen Wright, NPR News, Washington.
7: The Defense Department's War Casualty Database reports the number of U.S. service members wounded since the start of the Iran War has reached 757. 18 service members have died since the U.S. launched the war against Iran on February 28th. The update includes 50 additional wounded soldiers and comes as talks aimed at ending the war remain at an impasse. You're listening to NPR.
11: A legal battle is unfolding over who, if anyone, can own something called Italian brain rot.
12: You may not have heard of Italian brain rot, but the youth in your life probably have. AI-generated characters like Tung Tung Tung Sahur, he looks like a stick with a face, arms, and legs, and kids love him.
13: But Tung Tung!
12: Tung Tung's popularity has now sparked a fight over who owns him. On one side is a company representing Tung Tung's creator. Their lawyer, Steve Stein, says this AI meme was made by a human.
14: He created the character by drawing on inspiration from his life and culture.
12: But the maker of a popular video game featuring Tung Tung disagrees. Attorney Aaron Moss, representing that side, says because Tung Tung and characters like him are AI generated,
15: they're not owned by anybody.
12: It remains to be seen who will get a slice of the brain rot pie. Jeff Brumfiel, NPR News.
11: Minnesota health officials say 23 people have become ill after eating certain brands of alfalfa sprouts. Two people had to be hospitalized. Three people had salmonella. The rest became ill with several different strains of E. coli bacteria. In addition, Wisconsin investigators have identified another 18 cases of illness tied to alfalfa sprouts. The illnesses are being linked to alfalfa sprouts sold under the brands Everything Sprouts, a Minnesota grower, and Calco. Health officials say the number of people becoming sick is likely to go up. On Wall Street, the Dow is up just over 418 points. I'm Linda Kenyon, NPR News in Washington.
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18: Of all the ways Albert Einstein's brain amazed the world, one thing really stands out. Upon his death, researchers were given permission to try and work out what made that brain different. But after carefully removing the gray matter from the great mathematician's skull, weighing and measuring and examining the physical structure, what they discovered about Einstein's brain was that it was unremarkable, actually a little smaller than average, although well within the normal range. And viewed under a microscope, Einstein's neurons also offered nothing noteworthy. From KERA in Dallas, this is Think. I'm Chris Boyd. Einstein himself always denied there was anything special about the brain he was born with. He gave credit for his achievements to his unwillingness to let go of hard problems until he solved them and his insatiable curiosity. And my guest believes we can all teach ourselves to think like Einstein about how to achieve great things. Dr. Josh Turknet is a board-certified neurologist and the founder of the Institute for Performance Neurology, where he works at the intersection of neuroscience, learning, and human potential. His new book is called The Genius and the Imposter, The Neuroscience of Unlocking Human Potential. Josh, welcome to Think.
6: Thank you. It's great to be here.
18: You write that we have to let go of what you call the special brain story in order to achieve everything we are capable of. What is that story exactly?
6: Yeah, that's an excellent question. That's kind of what sets up the whole book. I call it the special brain story, and it's the story that I think most of us inherited at some point in our lives, usually early on. It's also the story that what fueled kind of this search to look for the source of genius in Einstein's brain, right? So the story is that, you know, we're all born with a different brain, right? And we get that at birth, and it's a kind of our job to figure out what kind of brain we got, to get a math brain or a music brain or an art brain, right? And that there's also this, you know, some kind of special quality that we also get, this amount of intelligence, you know, this smart juice that we're all born with. And we go to school to figure out how much smart juice we got. And this special brain story is kind of how we frame, you know, geniuses or feats of genius, right? That people who did extraordinary things, like an Albert Einstein, did so because they were born with a special brain, a brain that could do those things, a brain that could do things that most other brains can't do, right? So that's that it's kind of innate, inherited, and what you're capable of throughout your life is determined by that brain. And then the reason I opened the book with the tale of opening up Einstein's brain, scientists at the time, many still do, kind of think of this as, you know, this is the, as the, you know, there must be some kind of special hardware in the brain of a genius, right, that powers their abilities. And that's why pathologists were so excited at the time Einstein died. For sure, they were going to find something really spectacular in there that was going to, you know, be, aha, this is what he had, and maybe we can, you know, bottle it or put it in a pill and give it to everybody. And after this extremely exhaustive analysis, probably the most exhaustive pathological analysis of any brain in history, they didn't find anything unique, nothing that would explain, you know, his gifts. And in fact, you know, as I mentioned, and as you mentioned, his brain was actually a little bit smaller than average. And if anything, like they thought, well, surely it's going to be bigger because it's going to have more connections, more neurons, whatever it's going to be. And so everything didn't square with the special brain story. Now, we didn't, you know, after that happened, we didn't exactly stop telling it, right? We just kind of like said, oh, well, maybe it's, you know, our microscopes aren't powerful enough, or maybe it is genetics and we just can't see what it is, and so forth. So the story was just had too much hold, too seductive, I think, for us to collectively let go of it at that point, even though it was a pretty powerful refutation of it, not in and of itself, but, certainly wasn't the evidence that they were looking for, the evidence that you would hope for to align with that story.
18: Just so everybody's clear, that story is the imposter. And you say the genius built our capabilities. This is whatever our brains are able to do. The imposter narrates them. Why should the stories we tell ourselves about how our brains work and what they're able to do for us have any bearing on how well we do in life?
6: Yes. So another great question. It is, I think, hard for us to appreciate the magnitude by which the stories that we tell ourselves, about, you know, others, how much those shape the lives that we end up leading. And, you know, there are a couple of different, you know, ways I think about this. One is just in my own direct experience in working with people. And whether that's as a physician, you know, treating neurological conditions that require some element of behavior change, or whether it's helping people to, you know, with perform at their best or to learn a musical instrument, whatever it is, if the story is blocking that process in some way, the story they're telling, what another word for that might be their mindset around it. If that is interfering, then that's sort of multiply by zero. Nothing's going to follow. Anything that we do beyond that is not going to help unless we get the story right. Right. So part of it's just personal experience, knowing that's the first thing I always address, because I've learned that if I don't, that we won't make progress. But we also know the reason why stories can have such an impact is the stories we tell are ultimately a product of our mind, and our mind is our brain. Right. So our brain is wired into every bit of us, right? Every bit of us. So even though the things that are going on in our head, the stories that we're telling, they don't feel like they're made of stuff, right? And so that's one of the reasons it's so easy to sort of underappreciate just how powerful they are. But they are a product of stuff, and that stuff is connected to everything. So there's a biological channel for it to impact us. And then we also have research showing how much stories matter. There's the, you know, research on the Pygmalion effect, which is when, you know, teachers are given an experiment in which they were told certain students had high potential, right? It was just chosen at random. But by the end of the year, they re-measured their IQ scores, and they've gone up, those children who were told they're high potential. And the opposite studies have also been done, where they're told this particular student doesn't have potential or whatever, and those end up performing worse. So the stories that are being told about them, right? It's not just the ones we tell about ourselves, but the stories we tell about others, which then end up becoming their stories, right? The kids inherit from the behavior of the people around them. And those stories themselves are then shaping, you know, how they interact with the world, what they think they're capable of, what they'll try, what they won't try. So the story we tell ourselves is, you know, arguably the is it can either be our greatest asset or our biggest enemy. And so, you know, it's the place we all start. And I feel, and the this book and the special brain story is, to me, we've sort of been, we have this, the reverse of the Pygmalion effect, which is called the Gollum effect, right? At civilization scale, we're telling this story about all of the limitations that come, when we're born. And that story is limiting potential, not just individually, but collectively.
18: You remind us that the whole evolutionary reason we have brains is to keep us alive, right? So why not hardwire our brains the way, broadly speaking, our kidneys and our hearts are sort of hardwired to do the thing they're good at, and they don't have to keep changing methods over the course of a lifetime?
6: Yes. So the brain that we have is softwired, meaning that it is incredibly adaptable. But we traded that adaptability for sort of hardwired instincts. It's the reason we have the longest childhood in the entire animal kingdom, is because we have to spend our entire childhood wiring up our brain. But it's our ability to learn that confers our intelligence, right? That's one of the big points of the book, is that intelligence isn't this special juice we inherited. It is the product of the things that we've learned over the course of our lives. And the advantage of having a softwired brain is that it allows us to be incredibly adaptable, right? If you hardwire in your instincts, the advantage of that is you can be an independent, animal right out of the gate, right? So some animals are. The downside of that is you have to stick to the habitat or the place where your brain evolved and where your instincts were evolved to suit. Whereas if you're a softwired brain, right, you can move to other habitats and adapt and learn new things and ways to do that. And probably the greatest example of that is our ability to learn language, right? And if the reason that we can learn English or Chinese or Swahili or whatever it is we have is because we have an adaptable softwired brain that can learn these things and, you know, language. And a lot of that softwiring probably was facilitated by the evolution of our ability to learn language, which opened up an entirely new avenue of thinking possibilities for us. That is kind of the signature difference of human brains with other animal brains.
18: Speaking of language, a lot of us have heard this story that it's incredibly easy for small children, young children, to learn language as long as they're exposed to it. And then it becomes more difficult, sometimes even impossible, for people once they've reached a certain age. That turns out not to be true. Why do we believe it? And why does it feel that way, Josh?
6: Great question. I think it feels like language is harder, and it feels like a lot of things are harder, right, as you get older. And there are great reasons for that. And most of those reasons are not our brain losing something. It's our brain working exactly as it's supposed to work. And in ways that if it was doing something different, we wouldn't want that. But for the first part, like you said, there's clear evidence we can learn language at any age. One reason why it's so much harder is if you think about, when we're first born, right? We're born in this environment where we're immersed in that language all the time, right? We are getting, so our genius, our unconscious learning engine that builds all of our skills, right, is surrounded by exactly the kind of data that it needs, right? Our culture is built to help kids learn languages. Automatically, they plop in and it's almost the perfect curriculum. So they're getting these inputs every day. They have people around them who are really wanting to help them. Right, we have special ways we talk to babies, right, to so that we meet them where they are with how we talk to them, rather than speaking to them like adults. We're providing input that's perfectly tailored to what I call their Goldilocks zone, right? So where they are, where they need to be, and then we help them move along. And they are driven to learn. They care a ton about learning, right? It is literally a matter of life and death as a child, because learning to communicate is a core human skill that we need to be functioning adults. So you have this great learning environment this, you know, full immersion, and you care a ton about learning it. And that's rarely replicated in any adult who's trying to learn language, right? And then this gets to the broader question of, you know, why is it, does it feel like it's harder to learn certain things as an adult? So there's the illusion that the childhood brain is plastic. And I think the bigger picture that the language example speaks to is the fact that once we're adults, we've built the skills that we need, right? And if we want to build something new, we have to figure out a way to signal our brain that we actually need it, right?
18: You have to want it bad, is what you're saying.
6: You have to want it bad, right? All these things that we built that we're extraordinary at, right, that we learned to do in childhood, we built because we wanted it bad, right? It was literally a matter of life and death, right? So it's you have to give the brain a reason to care about it, and that's where it starts. So that alone is a barrier, and there are other reasons, but the broadest point being that the capacity to change, the capacity to learn those things, the genius, which is this non-conscious learning engine that magically weaves together neural networks for language and walking and socializing and recognizing faces, it's always with us, right? And we can always activate it at any point in time.
18: My guest is Dr. Josh Turknet, a board-certified neurologist and the founder of the Institute for Performance Neurology. We're talking about his book, The Genius and the Imposter, The Neuroscience of Unlocking Human Potential. We'll be right back.
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29: In your forecast today, we're going to be mostly sunny with a high near 79. The evening is going to see clouds rolling in with a low of 62. And because we've gone far too long without a thunderstorm, Saturday sees a chance for showers and thunderstorms possible in the afternoon with a high near 77. The evening is going to be clear with the low dropping to about 57 degrees. Sunday looks sunny with a high around 73. The evening will be clear with a low of 52.
18: You're listening to Think. I'm Chris Boyd. Today we're talking about detrimental lies we tell ourselves about how our brains work and what makes a genius. My guest is board-certified neurologist Dr. Josh Turknet, who is founder of the Institute for Performance Neurology and author of the new book, The Genius and the Imposter, The Neuroscience of Unlocking Human Potential. Josh, why is it significant that the thinking skills we humans find most challenging and send ourselves to school for more than a decade are actually the ones that are really easy to give to a computer, whereas teaching computers and robots how to do things like talk and walk and read facial expressions, some of those things still haven't been perfected in lab settings?
6: Yeah, and I think this gets to how we've collectively underestimated just how extraordinary every single brain is and what every single brain does. Back in the middle 20th century, computer scientists wanted to work on developing artificial intelligence. And they thought that, okay, if we want to make any traction here, if we want to sort of give proof of concept, let's figure out like what are the easy targets that we can do, you know. And what they did was they kind of introspected and thought, okay, what's easy for us, what's hard for us, right? Well, the hard things, the sort of the on the top of the pedestal are the kinky things like math and logic and chess. And the easier things are, you know, things like walking and talking and vision. So they quickly found after trying those things that those were insanely hard. Things that we find easiest were hard, and it ended up that the scale, that it was essentially inverted, that the things that were easiest to program a computer to do were the things we thought would be the hardest. So things like, you know, we've had calculators for decades, right? Computers could beat our best players at chess by the 90s, right? We have people who lost to a Jeopardy, and we've only just had ones that can, artificial intelligence, right? They can understand language, but they require, you know, insane amounts of training data, insane amounts of processing power and energy, right? Gigantic data centers to power this skill that we all learn as children. And the reason is the complexity of what's happening under the hood in those things is extraordinarily complex. Still don't have robots that can navigate a staircase like a three-year-old, right? I mean, it's amazing. And you know, our brain builds that from scratch, just based on its ability to recognize and generate patterns and figure those out in the world to build skills. That gave us a window into how extraordinary these things that we all take for granted and thought were easy. And the reason that we think they're easy has to do with how we learn anything. Our conscious mind is slow and can't really keep much. We can keep like four items in our mind at one time, right? We can only pay attention to one thing. That if we had to rely on that to do things like walking or talking, which require a gajillion different processors running at the same time, right? If we had nothing, we would never be able to learn anything. We would never be able to grow our cognitive capabilities. So the only way we do it is from transferring things from effortful conscious control to unconscious and automatic and living in these non-conscious systems. The thing is, once that happens, we don't feel it. The cognitive load goes to almost to zero. So we feel like it's easy. So these networks that are running the most powerful computations that we have in our brain feel like they're nothing. And it's when we hit against something that we don't know how to do because we haven't built the skills or the networks for it yet, that's when we feel effort and we feel like it's hard.
18: You mentioned paying attention a few minutes ago. What does our attention, our curiosity, our essentially our taste for learning have to do with the fact that it at least appears that we come into this world wired to be good at different things?
6: Yeah. So one thing that I think that causes us to think that there are sort of innate talents or aptitudes is that most of the learning that our brain does happens without anybody noticing, right? Including the person doing the learning, right? And it's driven by attention. It's driven by curiosity, right? Curiosity is what opens the channel for us, for our brains to learn something. It starts, you know, that sends a cue that says, hey, this is something that's important, right? The things that we pay attention to, the things that we care about, are sending the signal to the brain to say, oh, this is something that's important. We need to change our brain to figure out, you know, change our connections to figure out how to do this thing, right? Everything starts with curiosity. Once you have that mechanism in place, very early differences in what brains are paying attention to, right, can create significant significant trajectories. So that by the time they're three, one kid has been paying attention to music for 3 years, right? And another kid has been paying attention to, you know, paintings or, you know, whatever, nature.

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3: In your forecast today, we're going to be mostly sunny with a high near 79. The evening is going to see clouds rolling in with a low of 62. And because we've gone far too long without a thunderstorm, Saturday sees a chance for showers and thunderstorms possible in the afternoon with a high near 77. The evening is going to be clear with the low dropping to about 57 degrees. Sunday looks sunny with a high around 73. The evening will be clear with a low of 52.
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6: Live from NPR News, I'm Lakshmi Singh. The Trump administration's betting that its plan to decimate Iran's economy, which it dubs Economic D-Day, will accomplish what U.S. military bombings so far have not. Treasury Secretary Scott Bessent says he'll explain Monday how Washington plans to do it. The administration is attempting to end Iran's chokehold on the Strait of Hormuz, a key oil shipping waterway, and bring an end to the war the U.S. and Israel started against Iran in late February. NPR's Emily Fang reports.
7: Extensive U.S. sanctions going back to the 1970s have already cut Iran off from much of the global trading system. But President Trump wrote this week a, quote, economic D-Day is coming for Iran or any countries that give it economic support. Sina Tusi, a senior fellow at the think tank Center for International Policy in Washington, says an ongoing U.S. naval blockade of the country is biting. But Iran managed to ship out a lot of oil during a short ceasefire with the U.S.
8: So that gained them a lot of buffer right now, at least for the next couple months. And they are working on circumvention routes, especially land routes, to trade, to not be as reliant on ports.
7: And he says the current Iranian government is now stacked with ideological hardliners for whom the economy is not a priority. Emily Fang, NPR News, Washington.
6: President Trump travels to South Carolina today for a rally in support of Darlene Graham, who's running for the Senate seat left vacant when her older brother Lindsey Graham died unexpectedly. Here's NPR's Tamara Keith.
9: With a rally in Myrtle Beach, Trump is trying to boost support for Darlene Graham among his base in the deep red state. After her brother's sudden and unexpected death, Trump encouraged Graham to run for the Senate and was quick to endorse her. But that endorsement didn't clear the field. She faces Republican Congressman Ralph Norman in the runoff. It's another test of the power of the president's endorsements. Earlier this week, three of the candidates he endorsed lost their primaries. A White House official tells NPR this is just one of many events in the coming months Trump will hold for candidates he endorsed. Tamara Keith, NPR News, the White House.
6: An appeals court has upheld a decision to block the Justice Department subpoenas to New York Attorney General Letitia James' office. The DOJ is seeking records about civil lawsuits James filed against President Trump and his family business. National Weather Service is dispatching a team to confirm reports of a tornado that struck Atlantic Beach on Long Island last night. Images are circulating online of a massive waterspout quickly spinning and tearing through at least two beach clubs. Richard Acarino with the Sun and Surf Beach Club describes what he saw.
10: The noise was frightening. You could see the wind. It was extremely violent. You look out the window and furniture from cabanas, from the deck area were flying everywhere.
6: Local authorities say there were no reports of significant injuries, but the damage was extensive. From Washington, this is NPR News. The U.S. and South Korea have ended their joint military exercises 6 days earlier than planned, a gesture that North Korea says is not enough to persuade it to return to diplomatic talks. President Trump recently alarmed South Korean allies in ordering the Pentagon to substantially shorten the war game schedule. He cited frustration with South Korea's refusal to help the U.S. fight Iran and says he'd like to see a better U.S. relationship with North Korea's Kim Jong-un. For the first time, IndyCar will hold a race on the streets of Washington, D.C. The Freedom 250 Grand Prix begins tomorrow. NPR's Adam Byrne has been checking out the track.
0: Crews are putting the final touches on a transformation of the National Mall. It's normally the home of many of the city's museums and monuments. This weekend, the wide streets are being taken over by race cars. It's part of the celebrations for America's 250th birthday. Bud Denker is the event's chairman. He says we can expect to see much higher speeds than on an average day.
11: Legally, the speed limit here is between 25 and 30 miles an hour. For our race, it's unlimited.
0: Denker thinks the drivers will hit 180 miles an hour on Pennsylvania Avenue. Qualifying for the race is Saturday. The main event is Sunday afternoon. Adam Byrne, NPR News, Washington.
6: Well, museums are taking measures to try to protect art and artifacts from being damaged by the vibrations of cars zooming past them and other cultural institutions. As of earlier this morning, the White House, the Department of Interior, the Department of Transportation, and the National Park Service did not answer NPR's questions about safety and process concerns. 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
14: I'm Courtney Martin, and this is the Owsley Moment, brought to you by the David Owsley Museum of Art, the Ball State School of Art, and IPR.

Louis-Jean-François Langres is one of the David Owsley Museum's great examples of neoclassicism and romanticism intertwined in the same image. The Dauphin Louis, the heir to the French throne and son of Louis XV, is shown on his deathbed in Roman clothing. To his left, his wife Maria Josepha of Saxony grieves against his bed. Another mourner is his son Louis Auguste, who ruled France as Louis XVI before being beheaded during the French Revolution. Behind the Dauphin stands a female figure, an allegory of France. She is wearing armor reminiscent of ancient Rome and draped in a blue cloth symbolizing the French monarchy. Through a break in the drapery, which only the Dauphin can see, comes a bright shining light in his already deceased son Louis Joseph to carry his father's soul to heaven. The hints of classical architecture and style throughout the painting, with the dramatic colors of red and blue, express the emotions of this grieving family and France herself as the Dauphin passes on.

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2: But first, cemeteries often serve as spooky inspiration. They're the backdrop for horror movies or the setting for a spine-chilling scene in a book.
3: Crown Hill Cemetery in Indianapolis is looking at their land as a source of beauty as well. To do that, they hired artists in residence.
2: Our co-host, Kara Duquette, spoke to the team.
4: We welcome David Rick, Crown Hill Foundation President, as well as Jessica Dunn and Michael Maskaluk, who are both artists in residence at Crown Hill Cemetery and Arboretum. Thank you all for being here today.
5: Yeah, thanks for having us.
4: Let's start with you, David. As the Crown Hill Foundation President, can you tell us how you came to have an artist in residency program? It's a little unique, I'd say.
5: Yeah, I would say it's a little unique to a cemetery. But there are actually other examples that we pulled from some other historic cemeteries that have programs kind of similar to this, but certainly unique to this area. I think what it really comes from is, I think a lot of people have a perception of a cemetery that's just not correct. I mean, I think you think of a cemetery and it's overgrown trees and tall grasses, and it's dark and scary, and the fog never lifts. And I think that's the perception that people have in their head about a cemetery. And, you know, quite frankly, especially at Crown Hill, it's just not true. So, through the programming that we do in the foundation, we work really hard to change that perception and invite people in and show them the beauty of Crown Hill, the history, the art, the architecture, and everything that's there.
4: Oh, that's wonderful. I'm actually from Muncie, Indiana, and I have many family members in Crown Hill, and I've been there many times, and it's a beautiful place, and it's full of life, as you say, and nature and beauty. And one of my favorite spots is the John Whitcomb Riley Mausoleum at the Crown.
5: Yeah, the top of the Crown. Yeah, sure.
4: Great view of the city. So now, Jessica, I would like to start with you. And as one of the current artists in residence, I want to know, like, how has the beauty of the acreage affected the work that you're making? And what are your goals in making this work at Crown Hill?
6: I started going to Crown Hill when I was a student at Heron School of Art and Design. I was a painting and sculpture student, and in one of our drawing classes, we ended up meeting at Crown Hill Cemetery every day for a few weeks in the beautiful autumn. And it was just such an inspiration to me, and I kind of fell in love with the setting. So that's why I originally started going to Crown Hill, started going with Michael. Together, we had one of our first dates at Crown Hill, and it became a very special place. So we were really interested in becoming the artist in residence to explore the scenery further, going into the history, the nature, the arboretum, and everything that the cemetery has to offer.
4: What kind of art have you been inspired to make since you've been there? And I'd like to know that from you as well, Michael.
6: Yeah. So Michael and I together were working on an experimental, well, we're doing two documentaries actually, but we're currently working on one about the Crown Hill Foundation primarily and the docents, kind of centering on the people that make Crown Hill come to life. So beyond the documentary, we've also been doing workshops with the public. So we've been doing cyanotypes with the public where they can come in and learn how to create cyanotypes.
4: Can you talk to us about what a cyanotype is?
6: Yeah, a cyanotype is essentially a sun print. This predates modern photography, and it uses a coated paper, and UV light exposes the image. So We've been working with the public, gathering some native plants and flowers from the pollinator garden, and they make arrangements, and then the sun kind of burns that image into the paper. So beyond that, Michael and I together, we've created multiple cyanotype artworks of various monuments and nature throughout Crown Hill as a series. And then also doing some painting and sketching from within, as well as animation, which is kind of my primary medium that I work in as an animator and filmmaker.
4: Nice. Michael, you want to tell us a little bit about some of the details of some of the things you're doing too?
7: Yes, absolutely. So as Jess mentioned earlier, we have been coming to Crown Hill for quite some time. It was one of our first dates that we had at Crown Hill. And
4: okay, I have to hear about the date. I'm sorry. You mentioned it twice. What did you guys do?
7: The date was great. I mean, I believe we walked, we rode our bike through it, and we just enjoyed all the wonderful scenery it had to offer. This should have been in like late spring, early summer. So everything was in full bloom, and we were just kind of enjoying the breadth of what the cemetery had to offer. The Crown especially, you mentioned the Whitcomb Riley Memorial. It's such a great spot, and that was definitely one of the places we visited on that day.
4: Oh, well, thank you for indulging that question. Now, go on.
7: Yeah, so this was the year 2023. We had seen that there was a concert taking place, an ambient concert taking place at the Gothic Chapel, the center of the cemetery. And I had gotten with Jess saying, I've never seen a concert being held here before. So we bought tickets and we attended, and it was such a wonderful event. And that subsequently we reached out to Crown Hill about making some art for them, or, you know, kind of having a similar event with them. And that's what got us started the conversation with Crown Hill. And so I'm primarily a musician and composer. I do have a background in like 2D art and animation. However, the recent decade, I've been really focusing on the music and audio. And so I am really inspired by the sounds within the cemetery. There are multiple fountains. There is wildlife. Not only that, but the sounds of the city itself. There's nothing that is isolated. It's not just birds. It's not just, you know, fountains. You hear the traffic, you hear the air, the planes kind of whirring overhead. And to me at first, I thought, oh, well, you know, this might be difficult to grab a single sound if I want to use it. But over time, I really came to embrace that. And it's actually influencing the original score that I'm creating for our documentaries and making it so that one thing influences one another, just like the cemetery touches upon so many things historically with the city, and it's tied to so many people and places. And yeah,
4: that sounds like it bespeaks like the circle of life throughout this cemetery. And I wanted to ask you, Jessica, you talked about some stop animation. What are you animating?
6: Yeah, actually, collectively, the both of us, we spent over 600 hours last year.
4: Wow.
6: Getting time lapse animations of the cemetery. We go to our favorite spots. So we've created over 40 different animations that are all time lapses, showing the seasons changing, which is really beautiful. And then also there will be some animations incorporated into the documentary as well.
4: Okay. Well, and now I have another question for you, David. Jessica, it could be for any of you, but I'm going to ask David, are Jessica and Michael the first artist in residence at Crown Hill?
8: They are the first artist in residence. Yeah, we started the program about a year and a half ago. You know, we tried to start it earlier in 2020, but we all know what happened there.
4: Yes.
8: And once we got back and kind of back to normal, that was something that we had on our minds for the last, I mean, since 2019. So it was a program that we were passionate about and we knew could make such a difference and have such an impact on the cemetery and introduce us to a whole nother community within Indianapolis. I mean, the cemetery is absolutely full of beautiful artwork all over. Mm-hmm. So, you know, it was a program that we were passionate about, and we were so excited to get it started a year and a half ago.
4: Well, that's great. And I want to put this out to all of you. What is the impact of this program, and what do you hope for it to be? What does success look like in this iteration of your artist in residency and in engaging with the community?
6: Growing up, I went to cemeteries a lot with my mom to explore and appreciate the beauty. I feel like a lot of people don't experience that or don't perceive a cemetery in that way. Mm-hmm. As David said, a lot of people think cemetery, ooh, spooky, or, oh, this is a place to be sad. But really, this is a place to celebrate life. Yes. So I'm hoping that with our entire project, we just get more people inside of the cemetery to appreciate it and appreciate all that the foundation and all of the volunteers do to keep the cemetery alive.
4: Now, where would we be able to see these documentaries? Or you said there are two, is that correct?
6: We're working on two. There will be one that debuts at Behind Closed Doors, which is a fantastic event if you're interested in seeing the cemetery in a new way. Mm-hmm. We'll be premiering it there. And then we'll have some other screenings at Crown Hill throughout the rest of the year and early 2027 as well.
4: Excellent. And David, are there more events planned for your artists and their work?
8: We have all kinds of events that we do throughout the year with our artists and with our volunteers and through other programming. So public tours, you can do private tours. Like Jessica said, there's workshops that we have with our artists, that we have with our arborists through our arboretum. We also have a speaker series that goes through the winter months. So even when it's cold outside, we can do stuff inside, and we bring in some interesting topics throughout the winter months. So there's always something to do, either through our artists and residence program or, you know, through all of our other programming throughout the year.
4: Nice. Is there anything else you'd like to tell us about your experience or what you've gotten from this?
7: Yeah, so I'll go. Crown Hill is, it's really more than a place to honor the dead. It's a place full of life. Mm. It's sanctuary to wildlife, but it's also a safe space for, you know, everyone from pedestrians, runners, bicyclists, bird watchers, and other people in the community. It is just a special place that we hope through this, the community will come to see that.
4: Wonderful.
8: Yeah, I would say, you know, I would encourage anyone who has driven past Crown Hill probably 1,000 times living in Annapolis and never turned inside the gates, mm-hmm. I would encourage you to visit our website at crownhillfoundation.org and take a look at all the things that we do. I think you'll be pleasantly surprised, mm-hmm. and gain a new appreciation for the gem that is Crown Hill. I mean, we have one of the most unique cemeteries in the United States. It's the third largest. It's on the National Register of Historic Places. It's just, it is a beautiful place, quite frankly, just on the outskirts of downtown. And when you enter through the gates, it's you leave all that behind and you're just surrounded by such beauty that I would encourage you, if you haven't, just to give it a try. I think we get caught in doing the same things over and over. Mm-hmm. And this is such a unique way to experience the city, to experience nature, and to do something different.
6: Yeah, to follow up with David too, I would recommend giving Crown Hill Foundation a follow on Instagram. Nice. There's now a brand new TikTok. The newsletter is incredible. We could have like hundreds of hours of documentaries worth telling the stories of the people that are there. So a great way to read about that and learn more is to really follow the foundation and sign up for their newsletter, because it's really a gem of a publication as well.
4: Well, thank you all so much for telling us about your artists in residency, your work, and Crown Hill. It's been a pleasure.
6: Thank you.
8: Thanks for having us. Appreciate it.
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10: In your forecast, today we're going to be mostly sunny with a high near 79. The evening is going to see clouds rolling in with a low of 62. And because we've gone far too long without a thunderstorm, Saturday sees a chance for showers and thunderstorms possible in the afternoon with a high near 77. The evening is going to be clear with the low dropping to about 57 degrees. Sunday looks sunny with a high around 73. The evening will be clear with a low of 52.
2: 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I'm Jen Blackmer.
3: And I'm Michelle Kinsey. 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Welcome.
11: Hi, great to talk with you, Michelle.
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11: Sure. I'm a senior editor on the Society and Culture desk at NPR. 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
6: And I'm a producer on the Society and Culture team at NPR, and yeah, I get to work on the contest with Steve.
3: NPR has had tremendous success with the Student Podcast Challenge. What made you think, hey, now's the time to give people age 65 and older a turn at the mic?
11: That's a great question. We've been talking about this for some years. We've noticed, and we've now had tens of thousands of students around the country from grade four all the way through college send us their stories and their podcasts. And some of the best one, we, Janet and I have noticed over time, some of the best ones are when they interview their elders. Maybe it's an interview with a grandparent about their immigration journey, or we had a great one from a fourth grader who interviewed her neighbor who was a survivor of the incarceration camps in World War II for Japanese Americans. So we've had so many wonderful stories that have explored, you know, historical events in the past. And we've been thinking all along, what if we gave the people over 65 a chance to tell their own stories in their own voices?
3: I love that. So what would you say to someone who thinks, a senior out there listening right now, who's thinking, I'm not a podcaster. I don't know how to record or edit audio. Is this really for me?
11: I would say the answer is yes. I think probably some listeners would think you need a lot of fancy equipment and an expensive microphone or something. And we found with our students, really all it takes is a smartphone and a laptop maybe, and some simple editing software. You can get it for free on the internet. But also, it's not that complicated. It's really telling a story. And, you know, a lot of our students do the same things they did in high school to write a term paper. You come up with an outline, you figure out what is the story about, how am I going to approach it? But also, Janet and I have put a lot of information on the internet about how to do this, from really basic stuff, how to come up with a story, or how to hold the microphone, how to put music in, how to edit. We've got gobs of information on that. And Janet, remind us where people go to find that.
6: Yeah, you can find everything we just talked about and more on our info page, which is at NPR Sound Advice.
3: Awesome. So let's get into a few more details for those who want to participate. What are some of the important rules and whatnot that people need to keep in mind as they're putting their podcast together?
6: Right. First of all, I'll just share some of important dates. The contest is open starting August 16th, and it'll be open through the end of November, so November 30th, which means if you've never done this before, you still have more than 3 months to really explore, have some like trial and errors, and make something that you can be really, really proud of and excited about. Some things to think about, like we said, because it's open topic, we're expecting a range of stories. So I really think half the battle might be choosing a good story, even within our kind of judging rubric. A big part of it, I think 80%-ish, is story plus structure. And then it's the 20% that's production. So maybe, yeah, spending some time might feel like you're going back to school again, but thinking of an outline, yeah, doing some scripting, making a bit of a game plan before you hit the record button, we always recommend. And if you get the chance, maybe exploring with some scene tape, different ways you can be using sound. And again, if you've never done this before, we have some good tips around that on our sound advice page.
3: Great. Now, do you explain what scene tape is on the sound advice page?
6: Yes, absolutely. Okay. We'll kind of walk you through, yes, like how you can hold your phone,
3: yes,
6: with no
12: fancy microphone, just even walking around. And yeah, and also how you can pepper that through your writing too. So you can find all that there.
13: Gotcha. So imagine it's December and you're listening through all of these entries that you'll be receiving. What's going to make you each stop and say, oh, this is a great one? We have to bring this to the NPR audiences.
11: Sorry, that's a great question. We do this, Janet especially listens to hundreds of student podcasts every year, and I do too. Each one gets a listen. And sometimes the ones, the most surprising ones are the people, ones where people are really passionate about their story they're telling. Mm. I think that's the single thing that really comes through. It doesn't matter whether it's an interview or a remembrance of the past or a kind of a personal essay. When people really are interested and passionate about the story they're telling, that tends to come through. And that's, I think, what we'll be, and our judges will be looking for, listening for.
13: Yeah. What about you, Janet?
12: One thing I tell our students participating in the Student Podcast Challenge that I think might also apply for the senior contest is I'm always drawn to stories where I feel like there's no way an NPR journalist or someone I work with could have done this mm-hmm. or could have done this better. Ah. And maybe that means because you have that sort of quote unquote expertise, whether it's like your lived experience, a story that's very deeply personal to you that someone else wouldn't understand or wouldn't be the better voice to talk about. And like all that, I think really comes through in this sort of contest where it's truly open prompt. And it doesn't have to be something huge or groundbreaking. Maybe it's just something happening right inside your house, in your neighborhood, around the block. Yeah, I think those are the ones that stick with me the most.
13: Mm. I love this idea of challenging people to do something that in many cases they haven't done before, right? So you've done that with mm-hmm. students, you've done that with college age

0: grandchildren or travel and adventures or starting new chapters in their life or that third or even fourth career. Those are some of the things we're hoping people will bring to us. We've had so many unique stories from students with autism, students who are incarcerated, students from Crow Agency, Montana, talking about what it's like to grow up in their culture. These are some of the unique things that we would never anticipate hearing, and that when we start listening, we're like, oh my gosh, that was really something I've never heard before.
1: Great. Now, let's say they make it all the way to the end. They're finalists. What do they get out of this? Other than, you know, bragging rights that they've been heard on NPR. Yeah.
2: That's the big one, right? The bragging
1: it
2: rights.
1: It is.
2: For finalists, I'm really excited to put their stories on the radio. And one thing we've never done before that Steve and I are really excited about, the grand prize winner will have the chance to get to visit NPR headquarters and hear their story air live on Weekend Edition Sunday. So that's part of the big prize. We've never done this before. So
1: wow.
2: Yeah, I hope that excites you and that encourages people to submit.
1: Yeah, you can't see it, but my mouth just dropped as soon as you said visit the NPR studios. That's fantastic. Well, thank you so much, Steve and Janet, for telling us all about the Senior Podcast Challenge. Looking forward to hearing some new and fresh perspectives this winter.
0: Hey, Michelle, if we get some great ones from Indiana, we'll send them along and maybe you'll put them on your show.
1: Absolutely. I'm holding you to that, Steve.
3: The annual cheese sculpture, yes, that's right, I said annual cheese sculpture, at the Indiana State Fair is celebrating its 20th anniversary, while still celebrating all things dairy. WFYI visited the sculpture, and our news host Stephanie Weekman brings you what they found.
4: This year's sculpture features a variety of dairy products, like cheese, cream, and yogurt, and pays homage to the fair's baseball theme. But taking center stage in the hundreds of pounds of artwork is a self-sculpture of Sarah Kaufman, known as the Cheese Lady. When asked what's kept her coming back for 20 years, Kaufman says for her, the event is akin to the Grammys, Kentucky Derby, or Super Bowl.
5: This is world-class sculpting here. This is very, very popular and famous when you look on the internet. It's, how can I say no?
4: Nancy Baker makes up the other half of the cheese duo that creates the sculpture.
6: As an artist, you worry, you know, that nobody's going to like it. But, you know, it was very satisfying. And I love, you know, presenting a food that people love, cheese, in a new and different way. And that's a thrill for me as an artist.
4: Fair attendee Krista Morton says she always looks forward to seeing the cheese sculpture.
7: First of all, I love cheese. I like to eat cheese. But it's really cool to see what they can do with cheese and to sculpt it. I love art, so this is kind of like a folk art, and so it's just fun to see what they can do.
4: The display is part of the American Dairy Association of Indiana's offerings at the State Fair to connect guests with the state's agriculture economy. It will be on display through the end of the State Fair. Thanks to WFYI, I'm Stephanie Weekman.
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8: IPR lost all government funding, but what we really learned is that the public cares about public radio and that they're willing to support it. People no longer have the luxury of supporting public radio sometimes if they want it to continue, right? Moving forward, member support is the only way we continue to be able to say, you're listening to IPR.
9: Over the past year, the sight of armed, uniformed National Guard troops has become commonplace here in Washington, D.C., sparking public outcry. But what do Guard members think?
10: I will say very frankly that the bad taste that this mission left in my mouth, it actually embarrasses me to be involved in any way.
9: We hear from several who are worried about the new norms the deployment has established on All Things Considered from NPR News.
8: That's today at 4 here on IPR.
1: This is Pop of Culture. I'm Michelle Kinsey.
3: And I'm Jen Blackmer. Chelsea Anderson is the new Executive Artistic Director at Fort Wayne Civic Theater. Last week, she told us about stepping into that role.
11: You know, I have really big shoes to fill, and I get that. My predecessor, Philip Kohlglaser, he held the title for 26 years. So a quarter of this institution's history was led by one person. I feel it is my

0: my role to come in here and honor that legacy, but equally recognize, thank you, we appreciate that work. I think there's other places we can go.
1: So we asked her about some of the, maybe not changes, but evolutions that she would like to make to help grow the organization.
0: You know, some of it is the boring stuff, the structure stuff of just thinking, hey, if we plan like 3 months out instead of 2 weeks out, we probably will have an easier time of doing things, right? So some of it is just that structural work of kind of getting our calendar to work for us. So the artists that we have a lot of resident artists here, lighting, scenic, costumes, our scenic charge, those are all resident artists on staff, which means that they design all of our productions internally. That's a lot of work to do. So if we can get it to a point where it's an easier process, those artists can shine that much more and use their skills rather than triaging and saying, oh my God, I got to get it done. I guess we'll do this. They get to be creatives in a different way. Mm-hmm. So that kind of piece also, the boring stuff gets us to the creative stuff. And for me, I think the talent in this community is, there's so much potential here. When I was interviewing, that was really what I saw the most. I was like, there's potential, there's potential, there's potential. So I feel like it's my job to steward that potential so that we're not just a stepping stone in someone's career to something else, but we're a destination. We want to be a part of that. We want artists who want to work with us because the work is that good. Can we create classes so folks have more information about how to place their voice in a vocal pattern, to do character work, to be able to have more acting information so that they can build an acting practice that actually produces a better product? Can we start doing more? You know, I love a jazz hands musical as much as the next person. They're fun. We love being in them. But I think there's a great opportunity. We have a great black box space here on the campus that we occupy, and we don't really use it.
1: For our listeners who don't know what a black box is, tell them what that is.
0: So sorry, I've got to get rid of my jargon
1: here. No, don't worry about it. This is one of the reasons we exist, is to talk to folks about the not only the arts themselves, but what goes into making them.
0: Absolutely. So a black box space is a small studio theater kind of feel. So it's generally just a room painted black, mm-hmm. and you've got some chairs in it. So ours happens to be around 150 to 200 seats, depending on how they're configured. So maybe it's all proscenium style, so all of the audience is on one side.
1: Yeah.
0: Maybe it's in the round where we have audience on all four sides. We've got options to play. So it's a very flexible theater space that tends to be a little bit smaller.
1: Yeah, excellent. We have a studio space similar to that with Muncie Civic here in Muncie. So you envision not only the classics, which you refer to as jazz hands musicals, which I love, but also things that may be a little bit challenging. How do you educate audiences about that? Like, how can you talk to them about coming to the theater to see something new or unexpected?
0: You know, everything was new at one point. Mm. Singing in the Rain had a debut. And it was not always Singing in the Rain. And so I think even though we have places for those stories, and we will continue to produce those stories, they're valuable, they're useful in our economy, useful in our community. We will absolutely continue to do those stories. But when do we get the new one? When do we get the next Singing in the Rain? So can we be a company that produces something that maybe has a point of view that creates a conversation? So we can now welcome our community in and say, hey, here's what we think about this. What do you think? And now we start some kind of dialogue with our community to maybe showcase something that's happening in our community that we want to talk about. I'm thinking about the show Pipeline, Dominic Morisseau.
1: Right.
0: That's a conversation piece, right? Can we think about how that educational component and how the school voucher component and all the other things involved, how that affects our economy, how that affects our community, our educators? I think there's a way to have that artistic product reflect what it is we need to do in our community, and not from any kind of telling somebody how to exist, but just opening the door for conversation, right? We don't need you to come to the theater just for the stuff that you're safe and comfortable with. The theater has always been progressive. It's always been on the forefront of what culture is doing. We can be a part of that. And I think Fort Wayne, from what I've seen and from what I've heard from this community, they're hungry for that conversation, in addition to the beautiful, lovely Singing in the Rain.
1: Yeah. What do you feel as somebody who's moved to the area recently? How does Fort Wayne Civic sort of fit into the overall artistic landscape of this area? You know, Fort Wayne, Indiana, East Central Indiana, some of these communities who may not seek out arts on a very regular basis. How do you fit into this landscape?
0: Well, I think we're really accessible. So our ticket price is really accessible. So somebody's not spending $150, $200 million trying to come to see a show. So we can be accessible to folks who don't have maybe as much disposable income and want to see one show a year. We've got that show. We can do that for you. And equally, I think because we happen to be an older institution, we happen to have a legacy in our community, that we get to play with perhaps more resources than some of our neighbors who are equally doing great work, but we happen to have a better venue. We happen to have access to more resources. We've got a shop. You can see it right out there out the window. So, and other
1: our listeners
0: other folks
1: can't, but I can.
0: Fair enough. I guess that's not good for the audio side of this, but we have some really great companies here in town. Youth Theater, Arena Dinner Theater, First Prez, Genesis Outreach is doing some great productions, and they have wonderful artists and wonderful points of view, but they don't necessarily have access to the same building that we have access to. So I think in that regard, we get to be a trendsetter in a way. We have an opportunity to set the tone and set an industry standard for this community and say, this is how we're doing it. Let us export that practice to what you're doing. And then, you know, rising tides lift all boats kind of a situation. So if we can help our community set a tone and a professionalism to what we're doing, then what I've understood from the community and what I've heard from my staff is that others sort of follow suit with that.
1: Oh, excellent. So what's coming up next at Fort Wayne Civic?
0: Well, we actually just recently announced that we've made some title changes to the end of our 26-27 season. And that was a really strategic move. So because we normally set things well in advance, the titles for the 26-27 season had already been released. And in coming into this position, I was looking at our budget, I was looking at our patronage, and I thought, you know what? I don't think that show is going to sell three weekends of a 700 seat house. That's not a budgetary decision that I can stand behind. I think this other one might. I think we'll be able to welcome folks back into our community who maybe, you know, went on to do something else and now they want to come back into the fold. If I can give them something that they want to see, that equally we want to produce, that our staff, that our company wants to put on stage, we have a point of view about, we have a story we want to tell, and I can get that budget piece in order, great, right? I'm sitting pretty then. So the next step is really that education piece of saying, now, why did we make that change? Our fans, our patrons, our artists, you know, they were looking forward to some of the titles we had previously, and I understand that. But so much of it came down to, if we can make this change now, we're in a better position to do more later. So it's a little bit of a rocky change for folks. I know change is hard, but that's part of my role in this institution. Again, coming in, following someone who had a 26-year history in this chair, that's a lot to fill, but I also need to be my own person. I need to be able to have my own say in how this institution can function to what I think will be most beneficial to the institution, to the community, and to this industry. It's not about me. It's not about what I want. It's about what I think will best serve the people I'm here to serve.
1: Right. Okay. Awesome. So I think, yeah, that was great.
0: Thanks.
1: Chelsea Anderson is an Indiana-based theater artist and the new executive artistic director of Fort Wayne Civic Theater.

0: 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I'm Jen Blackmer. 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
1: In your forecast today, we're going to be mostly sunny with a high near 79. The evening is going to see clouds rolling in with a low of 62. And because we've gone far too long without a thunderstorm, Saturday sees a chance for showers and thunderstorms possible in the afternoon with a high near 77. The evening is going to be clear with the low dropping to about 57 degrees. Sunday looks sunny with a high around 73. The evening will be clear with a low of 52.
0: I'm Jen Blackmer.
2: And I'm Michelle Kinsey, and this is Pop of Culture. School is back in session for most folks. This week, for What Are You Working On?, we spoke to the teacher who teaches art teachers. Wow.
0: Nice.
2: He also manages Saturday children's art classes for Ball State. And he spoke to our co-host, Kara Duquette.
3: Well, we're speaking with Michael Prater. He's an artist and associate professor of art education at Ball State University. You're the only one, yes?
4: I'm currently the only one.
3: Okay, right. That's what I thought. He teaches visual art education in many configurations for undergraduate and graduate students at Ball State. And thank you for being with us today.
4: Absolutely. It's my absolute pleasure.
3: Excellent. I want to know how you started making art, or what got you into the art world?
4: Oh, gosh. The art world is a much more specific frame to that. I had made art as a thing that made me happy all the way through elementary school and middle school. I was always the friend that could draw the superheroes or draw the spaceships.
3: Nice.
4: But I had no desire or intention to ever be an artist. I never thought that was a thing, you know. And it wasn't until I was at the end of my freshman year in college, and I went to a great school in Joplin, Missouri, Missouri Southern State College at the time. And I went in there to be a business management major.
3: Ooh.
4: Trying to follow in the steps of my dad. And I decided to take a class for fun. And so I took a drawing class and realized that I loved my drawing class more than I loved most of my other classes, much to my chagrin and my GPA issues. So I changed my major after that, and I went into and became a graphic designer. So I got a degree in graphic design from there.
3: Strong endorsement for taking a class for fun. Go on.
4: Rock and roll. Absolutely. Anybody that's got a creative urge or just, you know, has a little bit of art in their soul, they should absolutely explore it.
3: So do you have a favorite thing you like to teach, or you teach a myriad of things?
4: My gig at Ball State is I teach art education. So I train art teachers.
3: Mm-hmm.
4: And the nature of the beast is an art teacher has to be able to do just about anything their kids might be interested in.
3: Mm-hmm.
4: But you're always struggling to learn how to do things. Mm-hmm. So I love printmaking. I love drawing. I love painting. I love clay. I love sculpture. It's hard for me, you know, on a bad day, I even love jewelry and photography. I mean, I say bad day just because I'm terrible at both of those things. I love teaching just anything related to art. Honestly, I like teaching just about anything. I mean, my friends make fun of me because I'll go into professor mode sometimes, and I have to be reminded to stop trying to teach, Mike. So,
3: I think that's pretty wonderful. I mean, I feel like it's certain person loves to teach. I myself have an art education degree.
4: Yeah.
3: And you know what? I love to make art. I love to try all the different types of making, but you know, being in the classroom wasn't my favorite.
4: Oh, okay.
3: You know,
4: that's fair. That's very fair. You know, some of us are built more for sharing outside of that classroom context,
3: mm-hmm.
4: you know, but I still consider you part of the tribe because we're still sharing the arts, you know,
3: yes.
4: We're keeping the arts alive in the community.
3: Are you working on anything personally? Because I know that you are an artist as well, as well as an arts educator.
4: I have spent my summer trying to learn a new skill set. So, well, it's not that exciting.
3: Maybe.
4: So some of the people listening to this might know that I've been doing these photorealistic charcoal portraits, self-portraits for a while. And, you know, these hyper-realistic, you know, warts and wrinkles sort of explorations of being a middle-aged guy with feelings and et cetera, et cetera. I was always a painter. I mean, when I was a young professor here, I did murals for the YMCA quite a bit. And then I just stopped making art for a long time. And when I came back out, I did charcoal portraits because that's all I had the space to do.
3: At the ready.
4: You know, and I started wanting color, and I started getting super excited about things I was seeing other artists doing. I hadn't painted in so long that my artistic style had changed dramatically. Mm. And I would do these very graphic design influenced, you know, like three color or two color or three color tonal illustrations of things. And I just don't, my brain doesn't work like that anymore as an artist. I'm about juxtaposition and I'm about vibrancy and I love contrast and I really love that moment when I can get close to a painting and I see an area that has a richness of tone or, you know, two colors I never thought would go side by side, but they look perfect side by side. Mm-hmm. I love that. But I'm having to teach myself how to do it. And so I'm trying to learn a brand new set of skills. And so I'm doing these paintings. I've got a little portrait of a friend of mine that I was lucky enough to get into the Blackford County Arts Center annual show.
3: Nice.
4: By the way, Blackford County Arts Center, they do an amazing job in the community. All of the art centers, do a great job.
3: When is the show?
4: The show is up now.
3: Now, we're not going to see like the dark brooding, constricted of materials artwork. We're going to see the experimental color theory work.
4: And I don't want to overhype it. This is not even a large painting.
3: This is just about
4: exploration. This is a little 18 by 24 portrait of a friend of mine. And he's just got a goofy expression on his face. And, you know, there's layers of reds and, you know, like ruby reds and emerald greens and sapphires and juxtapositioned against oranges and yellows and golds. And then like his hair has traces of lavender through it and, you know, thalocyanine blue and silver. And for me, all of those things it's new. And so I'm super excited about it. People who have painted all their lives will look at it and go, oh, okay, you could have done that a little differently. But I'm very excited about it right now. So, and I just finished a big landscape, and I'm going to try to shop that out to some of the local exhibitions when the openings come open. But
3: art for the land, maybe. Michael, we very much appreciate you talking with us today.
4: It's been my pleasure.
3: Is there anything else you wanted to say about art or art education?
4: Just that the Saturday children's art classes.
3: Okay.
4: And we've got a great group of student teachers, and they've got fantastic lessons. And if anybody's got kids, first grade through six, ages 6 through 12, to look for us on the BSU website. And the registration is open from the 1st of August through September 17th.
3: Well, you've been listening to Michael Prater, and he is a professor of art education at Ball State University.
4: Thank you.
2: It's that time, Jen.
0: Oh, it's my favorite time.
2: Mm-hmm. It's time for the arts calendar. Let's get wild. 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
2: Refrain. The Y Store will perform in Newcastle Friday, August 21st, as part of the Henry County Concert Series. 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
0: More music. The Muncie Three Trails Music Series will take over the Brown Family Amphitheater at Ball State University on Saturday, August 22nd, for a performance by the Lost Bayou Ramblers. 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
2: Awesome. Looking ahead, the Warrior Kings will perform at Belgian Horse Winery on Wednesday, August 26th, as part of its 10-year anniversary concert series in Middletown. The fun begins at 6:30 p.m.
0: In Anderson, the Gaslight Festival is Friday through Sunday, August 21st through 23rd, in the historic district along West 8th Street. 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
2: Yep. 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
0: The Ball State University Fan Jam is Saturday, August 22nd at Schumann Stadium on campus. It's that time of year again.
2: It is already.
0: The evening of family fun invites you to meet Ball State student athletes, coaches, Charlie Cardinal, and the Spirit Squads. And you can stay after Fan Jam for a showing of Zootopia 2 on the video board. 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
2: I know, right?
0: All the fun begins at 7:30 p.m.
2: 6:30 p.m.
0: All the fun begins at 6:30 p.m. There's so much fun happening that I the time.
2: I know.
0: The fun at Schumann Stadium for Fan Jam begins at 6:30 p.m.
2: Yes. 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
3: Live from NPR News, I'm Lakshmi Singh. The federal government is out with a new plan for how several states access water from the Colorado River for at least the next 2 years as the region faces the realities of droughts and water restrictions. Downstream states, California, Arizona, and Nevada, will bear the brunt of the cuts. The administration's plan does not issue water reduction mandates for four upper basin states, Colorado, Utah, Wyoming, and New Mexico. But after 2 years, it calls for the upstream and downstream states to hold a new round of talks over their dispute. The Colorado River feeds Lakes Mead and Powell, the nation's two largest reservoirs, now experiencing record low water levels. Gasoline prices are inching up while bond prices are moving down. NPR Scott Horsley has a roundup of what's moving financial markets.
4: Investors will be keeping a close eye on the bond market today. The yield on long-term government bonds rebounded Thursday, despite an effort by the Treasury Department to push those bond yields down. Bondholders have been demanding a bigger payback in return for lending the government money. They're concerned about the size of the federal debt, which reached $40 trillion this week, as well as stubborn inflation. Gasoline prices typically fall as summer draws to a close, but AAA says this could be the most expensive August ever at the gas pump. The average price of regular gas is just under $4.11 a gallon, topping the previous high set back in 2022. Scott Horsley, NPR News, Washington.
3: The Supreme Court is expected to weigh in on whether President Trump can continue construction of the White House ballroom. The lawsuit has already been argued through several lower courts after a nonprofit group sued the administration, saying congressional approval was needed for the new site. Here's NPR's Deepa Shivaram.
5: The Trump administration is arguing that the ballroom was needed to create a, quote, integrated military complex that houses medical care, a drone port, and bomb shelters. On the other hand, the National Trust for Historic Preservation is saying that the executive branch doesn't have the authority to transform the White House like this, even for national security purposes.
3: NPR's Deepa Shivaram reporting. The government of Guatemala says the U.S. has deported nearly 2,300 Mexican migrants to Guatemalan soil, and NPR's Ada Peralta reports the Mexican government is worried.
6: Normally, migrants are only deported to a country that is not theirs when their home country won't take them or when it's too dangerous for them to go back. Guatemalan President Bernardo Arevalo said that's not the case with the Mexican deportees.
7: Nosotros lo que hemos hecho es ingresar.
6: Guatemala, he says, treats them like they are in transit and they are sent to Mexico by land within 24 hours. In a statement, Mexico said it opposes the practice. Human rights groups view it as an attempt to intimidate migrants. In a statement to Reuters, the U.S. State Department said it was focused on implementing President Trump's immigration policy. Ada Peralta, NPR News, Mexico City.
3: This is NPR. The world's oldest living person is celebrating her 117th birthday today. Ethel Caterham is from England. NPR's Fatima Al-Kassab has details.
8: Ethel Caterham was born in 1909 and has lived through the Russian Revolution, the Great Depression, and two world wars. She's the last surviving subject of King Edward VII. For her 116th birthday last year, she got a visit from his great-great-grandson, King Charles. According to Guinness World Records, she's also one of the oldest people to survive COVID after contracting it in 2020. She's celebrating with family and friends at a nursing home in Surrey, outside London, and says she's looking forward to what next year might bring. Fatima Al-Kassab, NPR News, London.
3: London's High Court is ordering Prince Harry, Sir Elton John, and others to make an initial payment of the equivalent of $13 million toward the Daily Mail's legal costs after they lost their privacy lawsuits against the publisher. Last month, the judge sided with the Daily Mail against accusations that it engaged in unlawful acts, including phone hacking. Local media report Prince Harry and his wife Meghan plan to move back to the United Kingdom with their children, who are enrolled in British school in September. King Charles saw his grandchildren in person last month for the first time in more than 4 years. U.S. stocks are trading higher this hour. The Dow is up more than 400 points, or nearly 1%. This is NPR News.
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10: In your forecast today, we're going to be mostly sunny with a high near 79. The evening is going to see clouds rolling in with a low of 62. And because we've gone far too long without a thunderstorm, Saturday sees a chance for showers and thunderstorms possible in the afternoon with a high near 77. The evening is going to be clear with the low dropping to about 57 degrees. Sunday looks sunny with a high around 73. The evening will be clear with a low of 52.
0: 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I'm Bobby Carter.
2: And I'm Felix Contreras. This hour, we're showcasing a new generation of artists with swag. Alex Isley, Madison McFerrin, and Ravi Coltrane.
0: Now, Felix is co-piloting it with us today. All three of these Tiny Desks feature folks who come from legendary musical families.
2: So before we start, I got to say this. These artists all found their own way into the family business. Now, no one told them they had to become musicians or singers, but they went there anyway. And we're going to hear from Madison McFerrin. Her dad is the one-of-a-kind, world-renowned vocalist composer Bobby McFerrin. And later, we'll listen to a performance by saxophonist and bandleader Ravi Coltrane. His parents were jazz icons, John Coltrane and Alice Coltrane. And right now, Bobby, tell me about Alex Isley.
0: Now, Felix, Isley comes from musical royalty. I mean, the last name Isley is synonymous with musical excellence, but she's the daughter of guitarist Ernest Isley of the Isley Brothers. Her dad and uncles are those brothers. They've been making rock, R&B, funk, and slow jams forever. Now, Felix, let's back up a little bit. Alex Isley grew up around music, but no one pushed her into this life. She eventually got into a performing arts high school and studied jazz at UCLA. And she pursued music in a slow way. It was a slow burn for about a dozen years before she popped up on our radar. Then in 2020, I invited her to make a Tiny Desk home concert very, very early on in those Tiny Desk home concert days, where she shot it from her phone. And if you watch that video closely, her wall is decorated with finger paintings that her 3-year-old daughter had made. Even then, with that minimal setup, we knew Alex Isley was something special.
2: So she contributed a Tiny Desk home concert in 2020. But talk to me about when she came to HQ to play in 2025 for Black Music Month.
0: Yeah, well, I at the time when we booked the home concert, I told her that this was just the warm up because I knew what was going to be on the radar for her moving forward. And in 2025, she was ready. She was ready. She had dropped her project, When the City Sleeps. And at that time, she opened with an up tempo tune that wouldn't even come out on an album until 2026. That's the song Mike On from When the City Sleeps.

0: Alex also had a walk-on that day. Masego stepped behind the desk and dropped a verse from one of her biggest songs, Good and Plenty. His Tiny Desk is a great one, too, but the energy when he walked on the set as a surprise was just electric.
1: Okay, what else should people be listening for?
0: You know, when you think of Alex Izzy's music, you just think of comfort. You know what I mean? Her voice is just so warm and welcoming, and she's just a vibe, and you know that's what you're going to get every time you press play.
1: Cool, man. Let's hear it. Let's hear Alex Izzy at the Tiny Desk.

0: Oh, I remember this one, man.
1: She has truly, truly stepped out on her own, and she has her own identity as a musician. But you also hear those melodies, those harmonies that she was just born with. And this show just flexes all of that, Felix.
0: I like how each one of these artists build on a legacy, but create their own thing.
1: Yeah, man. Thank you for a lovely time. That's Alex Ozzie singing at the Tiny Desk. She also played Good and Plenty, and Alex got it started with Mike Ohm. After the break, Madison McFerrin sings at the Tiny Desk. And later on, saxophonist Robbie Coltrane.
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0: And I'm Felix Contreras.
1: Today, we're spending time with the adult children of musical royalty.
0: Madison McFerrin is next. Her last name is attached to a voice known worldwide.

0: Now, you got to have some courage to make music when your dad, Bobby McFerrin, is that voice.
1: Yeah, man. There's a whole legacy baked into the McFerrin name. And Madison McFerrin's grandfather, Robert Sr., was a baritone. And he was the first black man to sing as a member of the Metropolitan Opera in New York in 1955, Felix.
0: And besides Madison, she's got two brothers. One is an actor and the other is a music producer and beatboxer. And Bobby, you may already know about this. Bobby McFerrin, Madison's father, did not start as a vocalist. He studied piano and played professionally until he was 27. He played organ for the Ice Follies and piano in lounges and for dance rehearsals. Then around that time, he figured out that he was really meant to sing a cappella. And he developed his own musical vocabulary that we all love so much. And the rest is history.

0: worry, be happy. Now, by the time Madison came to the Tiny Desk, she had been on her own decade-long musical journey. And what she does is different from her father. And his path is different from his pops, her grandfather. Madison McFerrin spoke to Weekend All Things Considered in 2025.
1: I used to feel a lot of pressure coming from the lineage that I come from. But that was when I didn't know who I was. I come from a legacy of really incredible musicians, really incredible vocalists in particular. And I know that I am here to just carry on that legacy. And it's not about pressure. It's about honoring where I come from and owning that and feeling grateful for it. And I feel incredibly honored to continue the McFerrin legacy.
0: You know, Madison spent a lot of time developing her own musical vocabulary. And that's immediately apparent in this Tiny Desk, in the way that she uses her voice as an instrument with the looping pedal and a band with background singers. It's very much a her thing, but it's also Madison McFerrin and the McFerrin name, which is also always outside of the box and no one else's.
2: Okay, Bobby, let's hear it. Let's hear what you're talking about. Here's Madison McFerrin at the Tiny Desk.

Do.

0: you guys doing? You guys doing good? You good? Thank you guys so much for being here on your lunch break. I know you had to travel real far. My name is Madison McFerrin, and it is an honor and a pleasure to be here today. This next one coming up is the first single off of my forthcoming sophomore album, Scorpio. And so if you feel your body moving, go ahead and move it. This is for all my baddies.
1: Yeah.

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This is my MD, Cameron Lowe. We got Brooklyn Sky on the bass. Donis on the drums. Ashton Lowry on the guitar. Kristen Kim and Shantina, the lovely Lowe sisters. For this last song, we're going to do one more off of my sophomore album, Scorpio. And if y'all are okay with it, we're going to go to church. Is that cool? I say, can we go to church, Tiny Desk? All right.

Will you guys sing with me? I said, will you sing with me? All right, I'm gonna admit, because I like a challenge, it's not the easiest. So we're gonna do it first, and then we'll call you in. Are you ready? You ready? Ladies, let's do it.

0: You know, Bobby, whether you approach it from a jazz fan after listening to her dad or the R&B thing that she's doing now, it's still, man, it's just an amazing performance.
1: Yeah, it's McFerrin. And go back and listen to that album, Scorpio, which is, for me, the deciding factor that got her to the Tiny Desk. We just heard Run It Back, Ain't It Nice, On My Way, or as OMW. And Madison McFerrin opened her set with No Time to Lose.
0: Bobby, you produced that concert, and Josh Newell recorded it and mixed it.
1: Yes, sir. After the break, the smoldering voice of saxophonist Robbie Coltrane. 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
12: In your forecast, today we're going to be mostly sunny with a high near 79. The evening is going to see clouds rolling in with a low of 62. And because we've gone far too long without a thunderstorm, Saturday sees a chance for showers and thunderstorms possible in the afternoon with a high near 77. The evening is going to be clear with the low dropping to about 57 degrees. Sunday looks sunny with a high around 73. The evening will be clear with a low of 52.
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1: 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I'm Bobby Carter.
0: And I'm Felix Contreras.
1: Felix, this is how we've heard music from the children of famous artists from the R&B and pop worlds. Now it's time for Robbie Coltrane.
0: There you go, Bobby. Saxophonist Robbie Coltrane is our closer. John and Alice Coltrane, his parents, were legendary jazz artists. They named their son after Ravi Shankar, the great Indian sitar player and composer. But little Ravi never got a chance to know his father. He was just 2 years old when John Coltrane died of cancer. We all love that song, A Love Supreme. You know, Ravi didn't come to music right away. He thought about becoming a filmmaker or a photographer first.
1: Felix, now his story sounds like a lot of the artists we've heard on this show today, man.
0: Very similar. And Alice Coltrane didn't push him to be a musician. She was an incredible jazz pianist and harpist in her own right, and not to mention a revered spiritual leader. But as Ravi's mother, she wanted him and his siblings to experience music on a spiritual level as part of their daily lives, not as a potential career. But when Ravi decided to take music seriously, he went all in. He studied at the California Institute of the Arts, and he also sought out the mentorship of Elvin Jones, who played drums in the John Coltrane Quartet.
1: I mean, talk about legacy, man. To have that kind of generational connection is huge. So when Robbie came to play the Tiny Desk in 2017, he'd already made a name for himself, right, man?
0: He'd been at it for at least 3 decades. I remember seeing him back in 91 in Paris with Elvin Jones. So he not only earned respect as a saxophonist and as a band leader, but also as a side man.

0: So this track right here is called Cobb's Hill. That's Ravi on sax. It's from an album led by his friend and former music classmate, trumpet composer Ralph Alessi. Cobb Hill is how Ravi Coltrane opens his tiny desk, but with a new arrangement.
1: All right, we set it up, Felix, so let's go. At the tiny desk, here's Ravi Coltrane.

0: Thank you. Thank you.
1: Thanks, everybody. That was a tune written by a dear friend of mine named Ralph Alessi, somebody I went to CalArts with, California Institute of the Arts, back in the 80s. And I've been playing with him ever since. He's one of my favorite composers, and he's a great trumpet player. That was his tune called Cobb's Hill. This is Adam Rogers on the guitar. Junior Terry on the bass. DJ Strickland on the drums. We'll conclude with a tune called Phrygia.

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1: Individuals can also complete both forms online at in211.org. In your forecast, tonight looks partly cloudy with a 10% chance for showers and thunderstorms after midnight and a low of 63. Saturday has a 30% chance for showers and storms, mainly before 1 p.m., otherwise it'll be partly sunny with a high near 77. The evening has some fog rolling in with a midnight low of 57. Sunday, things start to get cool down just a little too quick for my liking. The day will be mostly sunny with some early morning fog before 9 a.m. The high for the day will only reach 73. The evening will be mostly clear with a low of 53. Sunday, I've got my eye on you. Monday sees more patchy fog before 9 a.m. Otherwise, the day looks mostly sunny with a high near 73. The evening will be clear with a low of 55. 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
1: At a massive Chinese variety show, robots showed off their martial arts skills.
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3: All Things Considered begins at 4 o'clock here on IPR. In your forecast, tonight looks partly cloudy with a 10% chance of showers and thunderstorms after midnight and a low of 63. Saturday has a 30% chance of showers and storms mainly before 1 p.m., otherwise it'll be partly sunny with a high near 77. The evening has some fog rolling in after midnight with a low of 57. 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

0: It's All Things Considered from NPR News. I'm David Folkenflik.
1: And I'm Juana Summers. Summer is still in full swing, but in this week's Science Roundup, we talk winter.
0: Specifically, how a tiny animal shrinks to survive the cold season.
2: This includes, for example, the brain, which shrinks by a quarter, and the skull, and many, many organs.
1: Now news.
3: Live from NPR News in Culver City, California, I'm Dwayne Brown. President Trump is threatening a prominent liberal think tank with a $5 million defamation lawsuit if it doesn't retract a published report. That report found his deployment of National Guard troops to Washington, D.C. has done little to reduce violent crime in the city, NPR's Kat Lonsdorf reports.
4: One of President Trump's personal lawyers sent a letter to the Center for American Progress demanding a full retraction of the report. The letter, which NPR has read, said that the report was full of, quote, false and malicious claims. In a statement, CAP President and CEO Neera Tanden, who served as a senior advisor to President Biden, outlined the research and analysis behind the report and called the lawsuit a, quote, transparent attempt to silence the organization. She said the report would not be retracted. A similar study by the nonpartisan think tank the Niskanen Center published earlier also found that the National Guard presence has had no effect on violent crime in Washington. Kat Lonsdorf, NPR News, Washington.
3: Medicare coverage could soon be coming to a Costco near you. NPR's Kristen Wright has more on the pilot program.
5: Costco is partnering with a nonprofit health insurer called SCAN to sell Medicare Advantage plans and Medicare supplement plans for adults 65 and older. The plans will be offered in Costco stores, through insurance agents, and online. Medicare Advantage and supplemental plans are run by private insurance companies, but some of them are dropping Medicare Advantage, leaving patients uncovered. Researchers at Johns Hopkins estimate 3 million Americans will lose coverage this year as a result. Costco was testing the program in three states. It hasn't said which ones or when. People won't need a Costco membership to sign up. Costco's plan still needs regulatory approval. Kristen Wright, NPR News, Washington.
3: A rebound on Wall Street. Stocks finished higher across the board today. This is NPR News.
6: You are listening to Indiana Public Radio News. I'm your host, Thomas Ouellette, in for Stephanie Weekman. People across the state still need help to navigate power outages, shelter, flood damage, and fallen trees. 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Sarah Neil Estes reports how the state can use that information to assess overall damage.
7: The help hotline 211 shifted to full disaster response mode after tornadoes and thunderstorms hit the state last week. WFYI confirmed it hired 60 more people and received more than 10,000 calls since August 11th, the majority from Lake County. It reports many sought a hot meal, a comfortable bed, and access to air conditioning. The hotline also helped people complete disaster damage reports and state disaster relief fund applications. It sends those reports and applications to state agencies, and that data contributes to the state's overall assessment of disaster impact. I'm Sarah Neil.

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1: In your forecast, tonight looks partly cloudy with a 10% chance of showers and thunderstorms after midnight with a low around 63. Saturday has a 30% chance of showers and storms mainly after 1 p.m. Otherwise, it'll be partly sunny with a high near 77. The evening has some fog rolling in after midnight with a low of 57. On Sunday, things start to cool down just a little too much, too quickly for my liking. The day will be mostly sunny, with some early morning fog before 9 a.m. and a high of only 73. The evening will be mostly clear, with that low dropping to 53. Sunday weather, I've got my eye on you. Monday sees more patchy fog before 8 a.m., otherwise the day looks mostly sunny, with another high near 73. The evening will be clear with a low of 55. I'm your host, Thomas Ouellette. 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
1: I'm Stephen Dubner. 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So does he think the AI boom could lead to another one?
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4: In your forecast, tonight looks partly cloudy with a 10% chance for showers and thunderstorms after midnight at a low of 63. Saturday has a 30% chance for showers and storms mainly before 1 p.m., otherwise it'll be partly sunny with a high near 77. The evening has some fog rolling in after midnight with a low of 57. Sunday, things start to cool down just a little too much too quickly for my liking. The day will be mostly sunny with some early morning fog before 9 a.m. and a high near 73. The evening will be clear.
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6: I'm Garvia Bailey, and for Tom Power, welcome to Q. It's hard to believe that it's been a decade since hundreds of thousands of Canadians came together to sing in unison and say goodbye to a national treasure. The Tragically Hip's televised farewell tour brought the beloved band alongside their fearless frontman, Gord Downie, into our homes. The tour was a last wish of Gord's, but the decision to do that tour wasn't easy. Gord was very sick, but he was ready. He died just over a year later. Today on the show, we celebrate the 10th anniversary of that tour with band members Rob Baker and Paul Langlois. They share not only memories of that extraordinary time, but of the bond between an extraordinary band.

0: That night, in their hometown of Kingston, Ontario, marked the end of their final tour, one that brought them to cities all over Canada that they'd played many times before, places like Winnipeg, Hamilton, Calgary, and Ottawa. Gord Downie, the fearless leader of the Hip, was very sick at the time with brain cancer, and he died just over a year later at the age of 53. To mark the 10th anniversary of that tour and that final show, the CBC is re-airing the broadcast of that final Kingston performance. And here's how you can watch it. The Tragically Hip, a national celebration, will be shown in full, commercial-free, nationwide on Saturday, August the 22nd. 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That's channel 167. And alongside this re-airing is a new live album full of performances from that final tour. It's called Live July 22nd to August 20th, 2016. And one more thing. The band is also being inducted into the Canadian Songwriters Hall of Fame on September 26th at Massey Hall. It's a well-deserved honor for the group. Tom Power sat down with the Tragically Hip guitarist Paul Langlois and Rob Baker to reflect back on that final concert and to talk about how they remembered their friend and late frontman, Gord Downie. Tom started by asking Paul about living with Gord during his cancer treatments and how Gord was the one to suggest a Canadian tour. Here's their conversation.
1: Yeah, I was just helping Pat Downie help Gord, and he was getting beat up hard by radiation and sometimes chemo, and yet he wanted to do a tour, and it's like, I don't know.
2: What do you remember? But do you remember him saying that to you? Like, hey, I think we got a new record. I want to go on tour.
1: Yeah, he'd asked me if, because he was compromised. He was kind of front left brain, and he was compromised at that time. So he couldn't really even remember, but he said, we did a record, didn't we? Yep. Were we going to tour? I said, well, we had talked about it, you know, in June, but then you got diagnosed and had a couple of brain surgeries and now you're radiation, so we haven't talked about it again. And he's like, well, I think we should do it. Don't you? And I said, well, sure. So I got on the phone with these guys and there was...
3: So it's your fault.
1: I just was, you know, I knew we all wanted to give him what he wanted, and it was just whether he could do it or not. It became pretty obvious when we did the first rehearsal in maybe early May that the melody didn't go away. His phrasing didn't go away. He just couldn't remember the words. So, but if he had the words there in front of him, he could sing like Gord Downie, and he could do his complicated phrasings. That all came naturally and didn't disappear. It was just his memory mostly.
2: I'll say first off, I have no idea how you ever sang harmony to him with those phrasings. Like, they were just way out.
1: Crazy phrasings.
2: Yeah.
1: Yes.
2: I never really knew how you did that. Rob, secondly, what was your reaction when you got the call that, hey, Gord wants to go out?
3: I didn't have the best response, no. I thought it was a really terrible idea.
2: Really?
3: Yeah, I didn't want to do that. I was horrified at the concept, really.
2: Yeah?
3: Yeah. We got together and we did a rehearsal. Of course, I'm not going to deny Gord a dying wish. It's, you're going to do that for your buddy. But we got together for our first rehearsal, and it was a... wow, this is never going to happen.
2: Really?
3: But he got a little stronger as things went on. But even right up to the first, you know, the night before the tour in Victoria, I was convinced there was no way the Victoria show would happen. I just didn't think it was real. And it happened, and it was pretty good. And then the next show was better, and the next show was better. And the energy he got from the crowd... and we could see him getting better, and it became easier for us to sort of engage and be as supportive as we could.

0: yeah, he just got stronger and stronger as it went. But, I didn't want to be there. I didn't want to be on stage if he had a seizure and 10,000 phones came out to film it.
1: Yeah.
0: That's like the worst nightmare I can imagine.
1: So what was it that convinced you to say yes and, okay, let's do it?
0: Because you can't say no.
1: Yeah, fair enough. He got stronger as the tour went on. He got better and...
0: Absolutely.
2: Yeah.
1: What do you think that was?
2: It's actually the real reason is he worked very hard and exercised very hard and was really working on himself physically. But he also received 4 treatments, and you can only receive 4 that stopped the tumor from growing, and it was every 2 weeks before the beginning of the tour. Sort of kind of made the decision, like, he needs to be strong. And it was amazing after the second treatment. I'm sorry, I wish I knew what it was called, but it was for brain cancer.
0: Reanimator fluid. You've seen the movie Reanimator?
2: Anyway, he had those 4 treatments once every 2 weeks, and the last treatment was about a week before the tour. It was the most clear-headed he was since he had been sick. And he still was sick, but the tumor didn't grow over the course of the tour. Unfortunately, you can only do it, sadly, yeah. You can only do it 4 times, but he did it, and it really helped. And so it was his most clear-headed, the best shape he was in. That was for the extent of that tour. So I think we were all lucky, including him, for that, because he enjoyed it. He really enjoyed the tour.

0: The show, the tour goes, I mean, so well, and the entire country feels like it comes out to it, and it all leads to this final show in Kingston. It's going to be broadcast live on the CBC, and as I mentioned, one third of Canadians are watching it live. We're going to play a little bit of it for you. We ran it by you beforehand. Have you seen it since?
1: I've seen bits and pieces. I did a thing with PBS where they were doing, airing it on PBS in Buffalo, and I kind of was watching out of the corner of my eye, but I've kind of generally avoided watching it. It's a lot.
0: Are you okay with watching it right now? Yeah. Only tiny little bits of it.
1: Yeah, yeah.
0: Let's go for the first one. So that's at the right at the beginning of the show, right?
1: Yeah, yep. Backstage before walking on.
0: So Gord's greeting you guys and kissing you guys. And I want you to hear the crowd's reaction when you walk out. Listen to that.

0: What goes through your mind watching that just then?
1: The ritual backstage. For years before a show, we would always, you know, there was always a handshake and a hug, but a moment to look into each other's eyes and connect. And whatever happened during the day or whatever the news of the day was, it was like, okay, we're going into battle together. We need to be on the same page, everyone. And, but that developed into a much more, a stronger emotional bond. And, as I've said, I couldn't let the emotions get the best of me, but that's the moment where you're the most raw. You're looking eye to eye and a kiss on the lips, and here we go.
0: Paul, what do you remember about that moment? The crowd, just the loudest you can imagine them, the big hometown show.
2: Yeah, I mean, I remember just thinking, okay, this is happening as we're walking up the stairs.
1: It's rock like, show.
2: This is happening right now, and it's real. And, you know, watching that there, I think we look more relaxed than we felt. I think we're all pretty good at sort of hiding how nervous you are. And but again, once you get on the stage, it's like, okay, we're back to confident. You know, when you're back behind there, like for the main scene there, everyone is, you know, hearts racing. It's all, you know, we're nervous. But the closer we get to our instruments and Gorda's microphone, the more confident we get. And then it's just, okay, it's on.
0: Were there songs you were is there a song you were most looking forward to that night? Is there a song you were like, okay, well, this is going to, I have the set list here if you haven't seen it, but is there a song you were most looking forward to playing?
1: Good question.
2: Yeah, it is a good question. It was sort of, the first four songs for me were different because I was playing acoustic. And so I see we opened with 50 Mission Cap. It's not like the ideal acoustic song. Mm-hmm. Courage Works, 100th Meridian, you know, that's, it's an electric song. But we had this sort of concept of the four of us close together and Gord really wanting it to be a little different and acoustic-y. So I was looking probably forward to the song when I started on electric in A World Possessed by the Human Mind, because I was just more comfortable.
0: Yeah, you could settle in then,
2: most
0: right?
2: Of the songs, I could settle in better.

0: Robert, what do you notice about it there?
1: Yeah, a couple of the songs. Fiddler's Green was always a really emotional song, and I liked that because the cacophony of these other guys playing would go away, and it was just solo on me, and I enjoyed that.
0: I wondered if you were nervous about that one, because I was wondering, was there a song they were a bit afraid of, because there's an emotional quality to the night.
1: Yeah, and I definitely, Fiddler's Green is one.

Yeah, we didn't play it that night, but oh, we did play it. Toronto Number 4 is another one that's, because it was a song Gord about being wrote about being at his grandmother's passing, and you know, lyrically it just it kind of connects, it hits in a different way.

0: You had to compartmentalize a little
1: bit. I totally compartmentalized. Don't think about the lyrics. I'm thinking about my job up there and delivering the song to the best of my ability.
2: I'm Thomas Evans, editor-in-chief of NPR. 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
7: I'm Garvey Bailey. 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Plus, alongside this re-airing is a new live album full of performances from that final tour. It's called Live, July 22nd to August 20th, 2016. In this next bit, Tom wanted to play them another clip from that final show. Here's more of that conversation.

0: So that's the Tragic Hip and My Music at Work. Paul, it feels like that was a moment where Gord was kind of reaching out to you a little bit in that performance.
1: Yeah, that's. I mean, it's kind of funny. It used to bother him, but in a funny way, that I wouldn't look back. You know, I could tell he was in my face and, you know, just trying to connect. And for some reason, my tendency was to be like, no, not yet. he'd ask me about it after. He's like, he didn't look at me there. And I was like, well, I was going to wait till next time. But yeah, he's trying to say hi there, and he was really good that way. He did that with everyone. Just a little visit and mostly a little touch or something. And I was laughing myself when I saw that. I'm like, just look at him. Why don't you just, doesn't look like I did.
2: It's a check-in. Johnny pointed out to me, I was, you know, when I was wondering about why would Gord want to do this tour? And Johnny said to me, when we're on stage, we're all looking at each other. We're checking in with each other constantly.
0: Really?
2: And Gord is connecting one by one with people in the audience and singing lines to people and making an eye contact with them. And then every once in a while he'll turn around and check in with us. But he's interfacing with the audience. We're interfacing with each other.
0: What do you miss most about performing with him?
2: With all of the guys. It's just the camaraderie, that the love between us, and playing with people who you know what they're going to play before they know what they're going to play, right? You just, there's an unwritten language that we're all tapped into, and, you know, maybe someone raises an eyebrow if something's going really right or really wrong, but nothing needs to be said. We all know where it's going, and we move in the same direction, so...
0: Is it same for you, Paul? The thing you miss most about performing with Gord?
1: I like his looks and his connecting with us, and really enjoyed singing the backups. Really enjoyed when we'd play something like 100th Meridian or New Orleans Sinking, you know, when we literally didn't know where he was going to go with it.

0: those kind of times, and those were two songs that were very made for it, where he could kind of do what he wanted and literally did. It was fun because we're jamming and just we're getting more intense if his stories get intense. And we might not be hearing every word, depending on the venue, but we're getting a sense of where he's going with this little story he's just making up. And, quiet it back down because something's happened where it should be quiet. And doing all that with looks. So I enjoyed that. Like playing with the band. Like it's missed Gord, obviously, terribly. But it was the whole band that I really miss. Like as far as playing goes.
1: Do you, what's it like for you when you're into Shoppers, you're at Tim Hortons or something like that, and you hear one of the songs come over the speaker?

0: I enjoy it. And I have people like, say, local bar or something, the hip comes on and they turn it off, and the bartender comes up and says, sorry about that. And I'm like, I was liking it. There's no need not to play the hip. I love it. My head was around that way back. I just like any time. But people do kind of apologize for it, you know, like, oh, sorry, you know, that's the last thing you want to hear. And it's like, no, it's the first thing I want to hear. It's like hearing your song on the radio.
1: File your set list with SoCan.
2: Give me a couple of bucks.
1: I saw a little string quartet playing in Kingston. This is years ago, and they're called the Classically Hip. I took $2 out of the.
2: Does he cross your mind? I was thinking about like him as your buddy. Like, you just in terms of people I've lost, like there'll be the strangest things that'll remind me of him. You know what I mean? Like, yeah. Something will come on TV, or I see a dime on the floor. You know what I mean? Like, the strangest thing will remind me of him.
1: Yeah, saved a phone message from him. Driving back to Kingston, he'd gone back to Toronto, and the day he went back to Toronto, his father passed. And so he was on his way back to Kingston. He was just letting me know his dad had passed and thanking Leslie and I, my wife, for being supportive and for looking after his boys, you know, during the Kingston time. And I listened to that like every couple of weeks.
2: Oh, yeah.
1: Yeah, it's just... It's a nice little, sweet, tender reminder. What a kind and generous person he was. He could also be a monster, but
2: he was. That's on the next live album.
1: But he was a really unique and kind, generous person.
2: It's a funny thing, right, Paul? It's a funny thing. You never know when it's going to come up, right? Yeah.
0: Yeah, just those things that make you think of someone. You lost. Yeah, you can't. Most times you can't see them coming at all. I mean, they're just out of the blue, and it's like, oh, wow. And I like that, you know. It's and then sometimes, certainly, you intentionally think of the person. And I like to think of Gord as kind of watchful and hopeful that everything goes right for everybody he ever knew.
2: Did you ever have dreams where he's on, you're back on stage?
0: I don't think I have, but I'm not sure.
1: I have. Yeah. Certainly. He comes backstage 10 minutes before a show, and it's like, I've rewritten the set list. And I look at it, and I don't know any of the songs. And it's kind of true. Like that kind of thing almost happens.

That's just the first half of Tom's conversation with Rob Baker and Paul Langlois of The Tragically Hip. Coming up, they get into the nitty-gritty of their songwriting, seeing as how they're being inducted into the Canadian Songwriters Hall of Fame this fall. Plus, they chat about why they wrote about so many Canadian stories and places in their songs. That and so much more coming up on Q.

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0: You spend your day staying informed with IPR. 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
7: I'm Garvey Bailey, and for Tom Power, you're in the middle of Tom's conversation with Rob Baker and Paul Langlois of The Tragically Hip. It's been 10 years since they played their final concert in their hometown of Kingston, Ontario. And to celebrate that concert and their tour, while the CBC is rebroadcasting that last show. The Hip are also putting out a new live album of their final tour. So far, in this interview, Rob and Paul have been talking about how that tour came together, how it was Gord's idea to hit the road despite his battle with brain cancer, and how they saw Gord gain his strength throughout their final tour. The Hip are being inducted into the Canadian Songwriters Hall of Fame this fall, and that's where the conversation picks up.
8: Congratulations.

0: I think there was always, there was never a discussion to do that. It was just a natural instinct. And we'd certainly commented on bands that would write songs about a Hollywood high or, I don't know, stupid things that really felt like they had no relation to our lives.
1: Yeah.
0: And I remember Gord talking about Bill Barilko before the song and saying, you know, everyone knows who Amelia Earhart is. Why don't we know who Bill Barilko is? It's another, you know, it's not the same story, but it's, you know, kind of the lost plane.

0: So the idea that we would tell our own stories, that there's this great untapped reservoir of great, interesting stories that are ours, why isn't anyone telling them? Why do we have to sing about Hollywood and the Civil War and...
1: Right. It just started happening.
0: The Orange Menace and whatever, you know?
1: Yeah. It just started happening kind of gradually.
0: Yeah. Well, Gord Sinclair mentioned Canadiana things, Canadian references in songs when writing songs for the first two records. Certainly 38 years old off of Up to Here was a real life event that touched all of us, you know? It was something that happened close to us in our hometown, so...

And I think it just started getting noticed more because, you know, I'm up to years old, 38 years old is about Millhaven prison. That's like Kingston. And then we have New Orleans is Sinking. And basically, Gord wrote the lyrics to that because he was on spring break from Queens and he went down to New Orleans with a bunch of buddies. And he realized and read that New Orleans is, in fact, sinking.

0: this is when he was like 22 years old or whatever he was. And so it's just, as far as subjects go, you know, that Bob Cajun comes up and, you know, I think,
1: courage. I mean, Hugh McLennan, like,
0: courage.
1: Yeah, yeah. It's a good life if you don't weaken is a quote from a former governor general, like, very Canadian. Yeah.
0: I think people just started noticing because I think it was always around. And then people started really associating us more with Canadiana or things like that. It wasn't something we were really looking for, but I mean, we'll take it. And, you know, feel like there was a great variety of lyrics, and there's a bunch with Canadian references.

0: I only because I know you a little bit now, though I feel comfortable asking this question. I was texting a couple of my friends yesterday. I'm a very big fan of the band, and I was texting a couple of verses from a couple of songs of my friends, and there was a couple of lines that would go like, do you have any idea what this line means? And they write back, no, I can't quite figure that. And some of these were like poets, and some of these were musicians, and they were like, not sure about that one. Did Gord ever come to you guys with lyrics, and you guys would go like, I don't have any idea what the hell he's singing about here. What is this about?
1: I don't think I ever asked him about a lyric.
0: Really?
1: I think I felt I understood what the lyrics were, and if I

0: didn't understand, I understood for my own sake. And I think that's how the songs are meant to be taken. You know, it's more impressionistic.
1: Yeah.
0: It's what people bring to it. I don't think Gord wanted to, he certainly never wanted to sit down in an interview and discuss what a song meant or what a lyric meant. He wouldn't kick back against that.
1: But even you guys, he wouldn't, you know?
0: No, he didn't really discuss them. I think he discussed with you and Gord Sinclair maybe a couple of times because...
2: Not too often. Once he was writing the lyrics, I mean, he'd certainly ask Gord and I when we gave him lyrics, like, what does this mean? Show me that. And which is understandable because he was going to have to
0: say. Let me see your work.
1: Yeah. Oh, so when you would write something, he would say, like, okay, well, I need to understand this.
2: Yeah, and I think that's what he got sick of, and that's why he wanted to take over the lyrics, because he got sick of Sinclair and I handing him a sheet of paper where, what does verse 3 mean? What do you mean by that? And but once he was doing that, I think we all just stayed out of it and just figured we'll just decide what they mean on our own. And there was a lot of times, many, many examples of where I think I figured out exactly what he meant, but I could be wrong. So no, we never asked him about it. I don't think anyone ever did.
1: I like Spring Starts When Your Heartbeat's Pounding. I really like that line. That's a great, we were talking yesterday about, he may be the best opening line writer in this country's history. Every line, they shot a movie once in my hometown as the as the opening line of a song. Get out of here, guys.
0: Yeah, and that song took about 15 minutes to write.
1: Really?
0: Gord Sinclair, we were rehearsing in my parents' living room, and Gord Sinclair played the bass riff, and within 5 minutes, we were all playing the tune, and Gord stepped up and sang the lyrics.
1: And was he improvising?
0: No, I don't think so. I think he'd written something down. It was like, this is going to work.

0: Yeah, it's funny with those kind of questions that pop up, because I've had a couple times, or more than a few times, where it's kind of like, I wonder what he meant by that. Too late, but I wouldn't have asked him anyway.
1: The one I'm stuck on, I was talking to Caitlin about this yesterday, is the song is called It's a Good Life If You Don't Weaken, and the lyric is, it's a good life, for a good life we might just have to weaken.
0: Yeah, it's, you know, I think that's another Lorna one. His mom, named Lorna, that's what I was going to say earlier. Blow it high dough was her expression. She's like, don't you go blow it high dough now. And like, just kind of too much, let off too much steam or whatever. And I do believe that she used to say that to Gord too. It's a good life if you don't weaken. Like basically, you know, buck up.
1: And then in the song, he says, for a good life, we might just have to weaken.
0: Yeah, I think he's just kind of, you know, he's turning it into the longer it goes and, you know, the more problems you have, maybe you just...
2: Yeah, don't compromise your dream. Don't compromise, you know. And then it's like, well, you know, maybe compromise isn't so bad.
0: Might help you in this case.

0: Well, I'm so glad you're being inducted to the Songwriters Hall of Fame. Like, it's well deserved for your band, because what a band it was. Thanks. What a band effort it was for those songs to come out.
1: Yeah, thank you.
0: And I'm going to get you to play a song, or pick a song, I should say, off the new record to go out on. And I was going to ask if you remembered which one, but I got them. I got you a cheat sheet there, Paul, if you need it.
2: Okay.
0: Which one do you think we should play out of this? I know Jake's saying whatever the single is, but, you know.
1: We don't listen to that guy.
2: Yeah, we don't. No. Are you forcing us into a group decision again? Yeah. We are done collaborating.
0: Every 10 years, Paul, you gotta do it again.
2: You pick it, probably.
1: We Want to Be It.
0: Where was that?
2: Nice.
0: Where was that?
1: Last song, side four, in Toronto. I kind of pushed for, you know, what are some of the songs that people haven't been quite as exposed to? Some of the newer material. Because the other songs are out there, you know?
0: So you picked a bit of a deeper cut.
1: I picked a deeper cut, something newer.
0: Yeah.
1: You know, there are the hardcore fans from the first five or six records. And some people tuned out because, you know, we got old and boring and they'd stop listening. We actually made some really good songs during that old and boring period.
0: I mean, that's kind of when I got into you. I got into you backwards. I got into you through In View.
1: Oh, okay.
0: And then found my way and went backwards and found all the songs.
1: Nice.
0: Yeah, yeah.
1: Nice.
0: Cool. I'll tell you this, Buzz. It feels that the world is more fragmented than ever. I think we can all agree.
1: Agreed. Mm-hmm.
0: And I think the idea that one third of the entire country came together to watch something as beautiful as that show and as beautiful as this band is something worth celebrating.
1: Yeah. So it was a pleasure and an honor to be part of it.
0: It's a great joy to have you here today. Thanks for coming in.
2: Thanks for having us, Tom.

live in Toronto. That's the Tragically Hip, and we want to be it. It's off their new live album, full of performances from their final tour. That album's called Live, July 22nd to August 20th, 2016, and it's out right now. Before that, Tom Power's conversation with Rob Baker and Paul Langlois of the Tragically Hip. 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

0: I'm Garby Bailey. You're listening to Q. If you grew up in a small village or a remote community, there are a lot of ways you could feel about going back to your hometown. It might feel warm, like a hug, or maybe you feel like a stranger. Maybe it floods you with memories, both good and bad. But if you're not from a small town and you don't really know what it's like, I can guarantee you one thing. Most people don't go back to their small village in northern Saskatchewan to cast a bunch of community members in a big deal feature film. But Gail Maurice did when she set out to make her new movie, Bloodlines. It's about two women who meet and fall in love in a small Métis community while one searches for her biological family and the other deals with her mother re-entering her life. The film's dialogue features Métchif, a Métis language with under 2,000 speakers worldwide. Gail is one of those speakers. She grew up speaking Northern Métchif in the small 700-person community of Beauval, Saskatchewan. And not only did she pull from her own language to write, direct, and act in Bloodlines, Gail cast her own mother and some of the people she grew up with to star alongside her. Gail stopped by the studio to talk about the film and what it was like incorporating Métchif into the film. Here's a bit of her conversation with Tom Power.
1: Can I ask one question about it, about the language?
2: Yeah.
1: I loved the, I bet there's an equivalent of this in every language, but can I do it?
2: Yeah.
1: Can you? That is the, I would say the expression that comes up the most in this film.
2: Yeah.
1: What is E? Can you do it again?
2: E.
1: What does that mean?
2: As if. No way. You know, it's just that kind of thing. Yeah.
1: We say, don't be talking.
2: Yeah. Don't be.
1: Don't be talking. Go away. Go on.
2: Yeah.
1: I mean, that it must have been fun to be able to put even just moments like that in the film. You know?
2: Yeah. Which, and so every character is authentically cast. So the three grannies, they are Métchif speakers because you can't teach the nuances of a language to someone who doesn't know the language. Dana Solomon, who plays Beatrice, had to learn her Métchif lines. She's an Anishinaabe. Mm-hmm. So, but she did an incredible job. Like, you wouldn't be able to even tell that she wasn't a speaker. And for ones like the grannies and my character, where we speak a lot, you have to be a speaker so that you could do those E's and, you know.
1: So there's so, I mean, people can hear, there's so much I have a hard time with this word, specificity.
2: Yeah.
1: Of not just, you know, Métis culture, but like this community's Métis culture and also Métchif. Mm-hmm. Can you tell us, I read about this, can you tell us how you cast this movie? Because it's not, you couldn't exactly go to Hollywood and hire a casting director, could you?
2: Yeah, so we went to my village and put out a casting call because we did need the authentic speakers.
1: How many people are there now?
2: In my village? Yeah. 700.
1: So 700, how do you get the word out about the casting call?
2: There's a radio station. And not a radio, a TV station with a local, like CIPI.
1: Like a transmitter.
2: Like community news.
1: Okay.
2: So you put it on community news. Or there's also a Facebook page now. They're getting fancy. So put it in the Métis community. So there's Buffalo Narrows, Jans Bay, Green Lake, Beauval, and Isle of Cross.
1: What kind of reception, what kind of response did you get when it came out that you were cast in a movie in Beauval?
2: So that's the thing. They probably didn't realize that it would be in theaters. You know, it's never been done before. So they probably thought it was something like maybe like the equivalent of a school play or, you know, I had done shorts before. And I screened one of them at the school, the local high school. And yeah, so they probably didn't realize how, you know, nationwide it was.
1: Did people show up? Did people come out to audition?
2: Yeah, people came and it was...
1: Didn't you know them? Did you know the people?
2: Yeah. Yeah, you know everybody. So yeah, so there's like childhood friends that came and, you know, and it kind of felt awkward because if they didn't make it, and a lot of them didn't. So now you see them, you know, this movie's made, but yeah, it's Yeah, it is what it is.
1: Nice. They got to start practicing.
2: Yeah.
1: Were there, and seriousness, and maybe you can't tell me this, you had hired people who had never really acted before from your community. Were there moments on set where you were like, oh, wow, yeah, these are not actors?
2: Yeah, so they weren't actors, and neither was Derica, who plays Chani. She had
1: one of the leads.
2: Yeah. So she had done background, I think, in Letterkenny.
1: Yeah.
2: The grannies, some of them, I think, had never flown.
1: Right, because you didn't shoot this in Bow Valley.
2: No, we shot it in North
1: Bay.
2: Yeah, North Bay and Nipissing First Nation and a little community outside of North Bay.
1: So some of them hadn't flown before.
2: Yeah, and we had to take them out of the village. So they had left home for 6 weeks to come and shoot this film. So they had never been on set before. They had, you know, it was a big shock to them because they didn't expect over 100 cast, like crew, you know. So for them to enter this world, not only to leave a world where we all know each other, this little community, but to enter a world where they're surrounded by hundreds of crew looking at them with cameras, it was quite something for them. And to memorize these lines, one granny came and she didn't know her lines. So I told her, I said, you have to learn your lines. You better learn your lines or I'm sending you back. You know, it's like, this is serious stuff, right? You know, so once she saw, you know, the crew and how we work and the speed with which we have to work, she went home and learned her lines, yeah.
0: That was a bit of Tom Power's conversation with director Gail Maurice. Gail wrote, directed, and performed in the movie Bloodlines. You can listen to their full chat on our podcast right now. Just search Q with Tom Power wherever you listen. We've got time for one more song before we get out of here. Jesse Reyes is one of the best musicians to come out of this country. If you're a frequent Q listener, you might have heard her on the show over the years. Jesse recently teamed up with the American musician Nika to remix one of Nika's songs. It's called One Track Mind, and this is how it goes.
3: It's

0: That's Nika featuring Toronto's own Jesse Reyes with a song called One Track Mind here on Q. And that's it for Q today. Q this week was produced by Ben Edwards, Deanne Eros, Vanessa Greco, Vanessa Nigro, Liv Pasquarelli, Adriel Smiley, Catherine Stockhausen, and Caitlin Swan. Our digital team is Vivian Rashot, Kenneth Collins, and March Mercanti. Our production assistant is Zoe Morris. Sam Hashmi is our engineer. Our director is Glory Omotayo. Our senior producer is Matt Murphy. Beza Seifa is our executive producer. I'm Garbia Bailey, sitting in for Tom Power. Catch you next time.
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3: 20 albums and more than 3 decades into their career, Weezer are getting along better than ever. 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
4: I don't know if I could have done it when I was younger. I would get super anxious when somebody makes a suggestion.
3: And it's not just their relationship as bandmates that's stronger. Rivers says it's their friendships, too.
4: 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Hard to sum that up. These are some of the, you know, the three of the most important people in my life, and I share something with them that I don't have with anybody else.